0: On how much its main supply hub in Bahrain has been damaged by the war with Iran. Steve Walsh with member station WHRO has the story.
1: NPR has been reporting since April about the evacuation of families and sailors from naval support activity Bahrain and the damage the base suffered. In recent days, the Navy has become more forthcoming. Acting Navy Secretary Hung Kao told the Epoch Times that Iranian forces blew the hell out of Bahrain and that the Navy is reviewing the future of the base. Chief of Naval Operations Admiral Daryl Cottle told sailors in a televised town hall that the service didn't expect to increase staff at the base anytime soon. A Navy official says it is managing more than 1,700 cases of sailors and families who remain dislocated since the beginning of the war in February. For NPR News, I'm Steve Walsh.
0: President Trump this week promised gas prices will come down after the midterm elections. The president also blames the U.S. war with Iran for the increase. NPR's Windsor Johnston reports.
2: Americans are feeling the effects even if they're not filling up at the pump. Diesel powers the machinery used to grow food and move goods across the country. Jason Kurtz is a farmer in Forest City, Missouri. He says one piece of equipment alone burns through 200 gallons of fuel a day.
3: We have to harvest. We have to run the machines. We have to use the diesel. So bottom line is it cuts into our bottom line.
2: And that cost keeps climbing. The national average for diesel has reached another record high, $6.16 a gallon. According to AAA, that's up more than 10 cents since Friday and nearly $2.46 from a year ago. Windsor Johnston, NPR News.
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4: And it's here on WNYC. Good evening. I'm Tiffany Hansen. 4 minutes after 8 o'clock, we have 73 degrees. The NYPD says an officer accidentally fired their gun inside a Bed-Stuy subway station Thursday afternoon and that fragments of the bullet struck another officer and a 34-year-old woman. Both had minor injuries. Two officers and the woman went to the hospital and were released. The department hasn't explained how the gun went off or why the officer who fired it also went to the hospital. Police initially said that no one was hit before issuing a statement describing the two people being struck. Both officers are on modified duty, and the department is investigating. A WNYC analysis of city data show five buildings in the Bronx had not reported monthly test results ahead of a new outbreak of Legionnaire's disease. WNYC's Joe Hong explains.
5: City law requires building owners to test their cooling towers once every 30 days for Legionella bacteria. The untested cooling towers are spread across a 2-mile radius covering the neighborhoods of Melrose and Morrisania. Among them are a federal social security office, a parking garage, and a daycare center. It's the second outbreak of Legionnaire's disease this summer after 11 people died on the Upper East Side. The latest outbreak was announced late Thursday. Five people have already been sickened with Legionnaires in the Bronx, and one has died.
4: The building owners did not respond to requests for comment. The city health department has yet to respond to questions about whether it knew about the buildings that failed to report the tests for bacteria. A flood watch in effect late tonight through Sunday morning. Showers and storms likely, a low of 69 degrees. Tomorrow's high 81 as those showers and storms continue in the morning. Right now, 73.
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7: 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I'm John Schaefer.

0: Mike Doty is probably still best known as the frontman of the alternative rock band Soul Coughing, which recently reunited. But Doty has done so many other things. Since 2000, he's had a prolific solo career, started another band called Ghost of Vroom, published two memoirs, and written an oratorio based on the biblical Book of Revelations, which was staged downstairs in the Green Space, our ground floor performance room. Mike Doty has joined us on occasion here in our upstairs studio. Today, he has once again brought Andrew Scrap Livingston, his partner in Ghost of Vroom, to play some songs, beginning with this one called White Lexus.
1: Please show me how to live.

0: That is Mike Doty with Scrap Livingston, both of them playing guitars and Mike singing. The song is White Lexus, originally from Haughty Melodic.
1: Haughty Melodic, yep.
0: Yeah.
1: Yep.
0: 2005 release, the title of which is an anagram of your name.
1: Of Michael Doty, yes, indeed.
0: Yes, indeed. Soul Coughing, after a long hiatus,
1: yes.
0: Back together again.
1: Yes.
0: Ghost of Vroom, there was a third record that came out not so very long ago.
1: Indeed.
0: You're still doing your solo stuff. You're still doing the Patreon song a week
1: thing?
0: Oh,
1: yeah, totally. Yeah. I mean, that's like my favorite thing in the world, doing that.
0: So how do you keep track of whether a song is a Mike Doty or a Ghost of Vroom or a solo? I mean, do you get confused?
1: I do. how do I keep track of it? I generally do not.
0: Okay.
1: Like, it's, yeah.
0: Well, now, it's been a while, actually, given all the many things that you do. It's been a while since you did a solo record.
1: Yeah. So I've been working on one on and off, writing songs for it. But I got no idea. There is a potential for another Soul Coughing record.
0: Right.
1: Which may happen. Scrap and I, as Ghost of Vroom, did an album with Laraji.
0: The ambient zither player.
1: Yes, the master, the great Jedi of them all. Hopefully we're putting that out in the fall. So, you know, essentially just I just like making my manager confused and irritated. So,
0: Soul Coughing, this is kind of like a second attempt at reuniting that you had made an earlier.
1: Before we started, with Mario Caldado, Ghost of Vroom, I tried to get everybody back together to do a crowdfunding thing and a new album, and it just didn't happen. And it was like kind of mid pandemic. Nobody had their head screwed on straight. But then we just did it the easy way for the 30th anniversary of the first album and just, you know, got together and played the old tunes. If I wrote for 50 hours anew behind me. I think we were all like really surprised that it sounded good. Like we really were expecting like, oh, this is pretty good. Yeah, we remember this stuff. But it was like really good. You gotta take the

0: like we really sounded like us, and it was like remarkable to us.
1: All right, so now when you, when the two of you dip into the soul coughing songbook,
0: right,
1: you have to find other ways of making those songs sound.
0: Yeah, I mean, the only, generally the songs that we play that are soul coughing songs are ones that I wrote full out. And oftentimes it's like I'll do like the original sort of acoustic guitar cowboy chords part, and we'll do it that way. Other times, like we do Super Bomb Bomb, we wrote a new arrangement for that. There's songs like True Dreams of Wichita that were like my little, you know, anti-folk songs from 1989.
1: What about Mr. Bitterness?
0: Mr. Bitterness is also one I played at Latch's Anti-Folk Night when it was at the Chameleon on 6th and A.
1: And there was a whole kind of anti-folk scene.
0: Oh,
1: there.
0: It was huge. There were like five anti-folk scenes. like one would start, it would have like the iteration I was in was like Beck and Lisa Loeb, and just like everybody passed through the doors. Then the next one was like Regina Spektor and the Moldy Peaches, and there was one before that with like Paleface, and he the Latch, wherever he is, clearly still a dynamo.
1: Yeah. All right, so you're going to do a version of Mr. Bitterness for us.
0: Yep, this is the classic 1990-esque anti-folk version of Mr. Bitterness. There's a bar they call the Bitter Sea, and she sits and drinks a Velvet Crush. That's Kool-Aid and gin, casing the clientele like a relentless cameraman. She is elsewhere. She says you keep it knocking, but you can't come in. And I say, little sister,

0: Mr. Bitterness is the song, sung by Mike Doty playing guitar with Andrew Scrap Livingston also playing guitar here in the studio. And when I was asking you before, Mike, about, you know, if you sometimes get confused whether a song is a Mike Doty or a Soul Coughing or a Ghost of Vroom song, that's a pretty good, I mean, especially with the two of you, who essentially are Ghost of Vroom, playing an old Soul Coughing song that you wrote and that you also recorded later on the Circles Super Bon Bon, etc. record.
1: Yes, indeed.
0: So it could honestly be claimed by any of the three kind of musical streams.
1: Yeah, which I'm all about, man. Like I love the fact that songs are alive and always reinterpretable, and it's never really done.
0: Right.
1: Yeah.
0: Right. And so when you do come back to these songs, some of which are more than 30 years old, your relationship to the song has changed because you've changed.
1: Yes. Yeah. The hilarious thing about Mr. Bitterness and True Dreams of Wichita and a couple other ones is they're about the girl who broke my heart when I was 19.
0: Mm-hmm.
1: And now I like see her. She lives in London now, and she's a doctor, and she's like a very fancy human being. And when I see her, I'm like, I'm really sorry. I would have dumped me at 19 too. There's just no, I'm hard to argue with your decisions there.
0: Yeah.
1: Yeah.
0: Well, now having written a couple of memoirs where the storytelling is more, you know, in the songwriting, especially early on, it could be somewhat elliptical. You kind of had to figure out what the story was.
1: Sure.
0: Has the process of actually narrating your story in two memoirs changed the way you write lyrics?
1: Oh, that's a really good question. No, I think the thing that changed my writing the most was I studied German for a few years.
0: Mm.
1: The whole thing about where they put the verb is like so eccentric and strange. And like, so I just started thinking about like all this weird stuff we do in English without even thinking about it, like the progressive tenses and like all that other stuff. And it really changed me as a writer. So I don't think I could have written those memoirs if I hadn't done the German study, but...
0: But he did study German, so he did write those memoirs. Mike Doty is my guest on Soundcheck, and we'll hear another live performance from him. And from the anti-folk of Mike Doty to the experimental Latin folk of Sophia Ray, coming later on Soundcheck.
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0: 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Now back to our session with Mike Doty. So the song, Mike, you're going to do next, Light Will Keep Your Heart Beating in the Future. A contender for longest title of one of your songs.
1: Yes.
0: But only one of several contenders.
1: Yeah, because the longest one is Looking at the World from the bottom
7: from
1: of the well.
7: From the bottom of a well.
1: Which the working title was, I Feel Like I'm Looking at the World from the Bottom of a Well. And the record company was like, no. No. Like, we're not doing that. No.
0: So, explain where this title comes from.
1: It was a headline in one of the, like, throwaway subway newspapers. And it, the actual headline was, "In the future, light will keep your heart beating." So I just wrote it down, and then I made...
0: And what did that mean, though?
1: It was like, fiber optic, artificial heart, something. It was like a science piece. It was really, the lyrics of the song were legit improvised. The chorus was like I figured out what it should be and I re-sang it and did it over and over again. But the lyrics on the verses on the record are the improv, like unchanged.
0: So just like, now I'm thinking of Lucy Lawless.
1: Pretty much. I was just thinking syllables, basically.
0: All right, let's hear a performance. The song is called "Light Will Keep Your Heart Beating in the Future." It's Mike Doty with Andrew Scrap Livingston live.

Mike Doty with Andrew Scrap Livingston. Duo performance of Light Will Keep Your Heart Beating in the Future. Mike is, as you've probably already guessed, a pretty interesting conversationalist, and so you should check out his full soundcheck session, which you can find wherever you get podcasts. You're listening to Soundcheck. I'm John Schaefer. Mania.

Sophia Rey had early training as a classical singer in Argentina, but she fell in love with Brazilian music and began branching out into various forms of Latin, electronic, and experimental music. She's based here in New York, where she works with a wide range of musicians, many of whom appear on her new album called Antonima. Sophia Rey is back in our studio. She's going to start us off today with the traditional song El Mundo es Redondo, The World is Round.

0: Nicely done. That is Sophia Ray with J.C. Maillard playing guitar and keyboard and laptop. And Sophia singing and handling the looping station. She's got some percussion over there as well. The song is El Mundo Es Redondo, The World Is Round. And Sophia, the last time you were here, you were in a duo setting.
1: That's right.
0: But it was a vastly different sound.
1: It was completely acoustic and very minimalistic. Desde sitio, urgan sin... yep. And now we went like 360 on it, right?
0: Well, 180. Because
1: 180, that would be the same
0: back,
1: thing,
0: right?
1: Exactly.
0: So you were here with Jorge Roeder.
1: That's
0: who
1: right.
0: Played the acoustic bass.
1: That's right.
0: Now you've got JC on his various instruments over there.
1: That's right.
0: So the album really is going for a big, expansive sound.
1: It is. And we started with JC actually exploring a different way to approaching this music that incorporated folk music from South America and also Caribbean music and improvisation and more of an experimental take on all of it.
0: And on the record, there's another singer, La Charo, from...
1: That's very
0: from
1: right.
0: Argentina. And she is just one of a lineup of guests. I mean, Xenia Rubinos, Mireya Ramos, Daime Arosena, all these people who've been here doing their own music
1: sure.
0: are on your record.
1: I know. I got so lucky. This whole this album, I wanted to do something in collaboration with other women creators and singers. We just made it happen.
0: And Gabby Moreno, she's in LA.
1: She's in LA, so we recorded with her in LA. Yeah, it took a while.
0: Yeah. Nuevos amigos te esperan para abrazar tu identidad. It didn't occur to me until after I listened through the whole album the first or second time that they're all women, as you say.
1: I mean, yes.
0: It wasn't like you were waving a flag or anything. It was just like, here's another great singer. Happens to be a woman.
1: That's literally, I recognized when I put together also this place, I'm like, oh my God, you know, there's so many phenomenal women doing incredibly interesting work and very new, fresh, right? So
0: yeah.
1: I got lucky, and JC and I worked on this music for 5 years or so. What would you say?
2: Five is a good number.
1: Five is a good number.
0: Good number. As good as any, says JC. So the song you're going to do next, Si Una Cae, If One Falls, that's a title that I want to hear the end of that sentence.
1: Okay, so this is somewhat a feminist record anyway, not only because mm-hmm. of the collaborations with so many other female artists, but, you know, there are so many women that have done incredible things in history, like Manuela Sáenz, the inspiration for this particular song, who was hand by hand fighting for the South American Revolution along with Simón Bolívar. And everybody just remembers her as Simón Bolívar's lover. And, you know, she died poor and abandoned in, you know, some remote room. And then, you know, so many years later, people are like, wait, she was on a horse, like fighting with everybody else. And like, she was so significant. Her contribution was so significant. And so many others that were just taking out of the narrative. I was like, you know what? Let's write a

0: song for them. So the end of that line would be, if one falls, others will rise. Si una cae, otras se levantan. Just as a kind of like a gesture of appreciation for all these wonderful ladies that did amazing things and nobody recognized at the time.
1: Right.
0: So that's the story of the song.
1: Right. Mireia Ramos joins you on the album.
0: Yes, Mireia sings and plays violin. Oh my God, she's so phenomenal.
1: All right, well, here it's just you and JC, so...
0: That's right. JC's not going to play violin, but he plays 20 other instruments,
1: so he's fine.
0: Yeah, he's fine.
1: All right, let's hear my guests, Sophia Rey and JC Maillard, performing a live version of this song from Sophia's latest album, Antonima. The song is Si Una Cae.

0: Song's called Si Una Cae, If One Falls, and you'll find it on Sophia Rey's latest album called Antonima, but that's a live version here in the studio, and if you watch the video of that live performance, Sophia, people will see the instrument that you're playing. People who are familiar with Cuban music will know the güiro, the gourd-shaped instrument that you rub and it produces that. You have something similar, but it's longer and narrow. It almost looks like a rain stick.
1: Yeah, it's similar to a rain stick. It has
0: ridges.
1: Yeah, and then two lines so that the sound can come through. And normally you would play it with a metal scraper, but I stole my boyfriend's comb for the occasion because it's it's somewhat softer and it's not so crazily loud. But yeah, it's like a wooden güiro from Colombia. Yeah, it's called guacharaca.
0: Guacharaca.
1: Yeah.
0: Okay.
2: Sophia Rey playing the guacharaca with her boyfriend's comb rather than the whatever the traditional method of playing it is. 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
0: You're listening to Soundcheck. My guest is the Argentine-born, New York-based singer Sophia Rey with multi-instrumentalist J.C. Mayar. They are playing some music from Sophia's most recent record, Antonima. And Sophia, the title track is an interesting blend, kind of a characteristic blend, of traditional Latin dance rhythms with contemporary electronic dance music.

0: Yeah, there are elements of cumbia, like in this song, or festejo from Peru, or for instance in Antonima, we took a rhythm called candombe, which is from mainly from Uruguay, also from the area of Buenos Aires, where I'm from in Argentina. Maybe JC, you want to talk a little bit about the process, which I think is so interesting.
1: Well, there's definitely a Caribbean component also.
0: Yes, I don't want to minimize your Caribbean.
1: No, but I mean, it's very interesting because there's a particular pattern that's played with a cowbell, and I remember vividly when we recorded it, and Pedrito Martinez did a bunch of the percussion on that song. And when we came to the point of recording cowbells, he came with a whole bunch of.
2: Please tell me you said more cowbell at some point.
0: Somebody, I was wearing the T-shirt.
1: Somebody must have said it. It's impossible to record cowbells and nobody would have said, at least here in America.
2: Yeah, right.
1: I remember him coming with a bunch of ideas, a different. Cowbell motifs.
2: This is for, Pedrito.
1: Yeah, Pedrito. Motifs, yes, yeah. for that song, and none of them were really sticking to the chorus. And then I came up with this. I was like, "Why did you do that? Try this. Dick, dick, dick, dick, dick, dick." And I was like, "Oh, I'd never heard this." I was like, "Well, I know where it's from," and it totally fit with the rhythm of the song. So that's the kind of thing that happened, you know, when you try to blend cultures together. There's always like it's always a puzzle of things, and they don't necessarily go well with one another. You have to find a right fit.
2: Well, I'm thinking now of a song like Zigzag, which you did with the great Cuban singer Daime Arocena.
0: That's right.
2: And, you know, there's some English, there's some jazzy piano.

0: There's what almost sounds like Yoruba-style chant.
1: It is. Yoruba-style. It's actually...
2: And thunder.
1: Yes. What happened was pretty magical with that song, because we got together. We wanted to write a song together. And I brought what was the beginning of Marciana to her, actually, a song that we're going to do next. And she's like, you kind of have it done, and I don't see myself there. I'm not, you know. Do you have something else? And I started showing her other things, and then she's like, this one, this is the one. And the whole thing gets kind of like through a healing moment through an orisha called Oya. But I didn't know this. We just started improvising and recording some ideas. But I heard it, and I'm like, we need a thunder. We need a thunder sound. And just, you know, like, okay, let's find some. And he created this incredible thick, like deep beat with a thunder sound. It's like a rainstorm in the water. And

0: And then when I presented, you know, the kind of like what we got together, she was like, oh my God, that's, oh yeah, that's exactly it. She's the goddess of healing, and she brings storm and thunder. Like, that's the process of, oh yeah. And I'm like, oh my God, okay, this all worked out somehow. But yeah, it was, I learned a lot through the process of recording this album, and yeah, that's definitely one highlight of it for sure.
1: So your original thought was Marciana would be the song to bring to Daimé. And yeah. So instead, it remains your song. And what is Marciana about?
0: So it's kind of like coming at a good reconciliatory moment with your, you know, odd self, and being like, it's actually cool. Let's celebrate these odd things, or the things that make you not fit, you know. And especially, I think, in music, it's been... It's been the case for me throughout the years, because I've been part of so many different music scenes, and
1: without ever staying or being like,
0: do I belong here? I'm not sure, but let's try something else.
1: Yeah, okay.
0: So a little bit of all that, and that's my little Martian. You might hear it at the end. Might come to talk to you.
1: All right, let's hear a live performance of the song Marciana. It's from the album Antonima, the latest from my guest Sophia Ray with JC Maillard, performing live in the studio.

That is Sophia Ray using some of her vocal effects to get the Martian voice at the end there in her song Martiana. You'll find it on her latest album, Antonima, but that, of course, a live performance here in our studio. Sophia Ray and J.C. Mayart are performing live here in New York at the Instituto Cervantes next Thursday evening. It is free, but reservations are required. You can watch the performances that you've been hearing in the past hour on the New Sounds YouTube channel. Soundcheck is a production of newsounds.org and WNYC in New York. Our production team includes Karen Havlick and Surma Munyar. Our technical director is Irene Trudell. I'm John Schaefer. See you next time.

0: Preacher Man. Was music part of your grandfather's services in preaching?
1: Oh, absolutely. We got the music from my grandpa, from my mother's side of the family. That was my mom's dad. And we were allowed to sing in church. We'd take our guitar, you know, to church, and we'd sing as, you know, the sisters. We used to go around to a lot of churches, different churches, and sing. But my grandpa played guitar, and he played the piano. My mama played the guitar, and my aunts and uncles, you know, so especially on mama's side of the family. So music was a big part of it, and my grandpa was a major influence in our lives.
0: Can you describe for me what his services were like?
1: Well, my grandpa was a little different than some of those Holy Roller Pentecostal preachers. That's what they called us because we were the Pentecostal Holiness Church. It just meant a high-spirited, you know, if you felt like shouting, if the Spirit moved you, you'd get up and shout and along with the music or shout and whatever. And I guess we got the name Holy Rollers. I guess sometimes people fall down from being in the Spirit and having their eyes shut. And then if they're rolling around on the floor, somebody roll them out of the way so everybody didn't trip over them. We've tried to figure out where we got the name Holy Roller. Must be that. But anyway, my grandpa, he taught more than he preached. Unlike I started to say about some of the preachers who just screamed to the top of their lungs, my grandpa was a great teacher. He really knew the Bible. He really studied the Bible, and he really, because a lot of the people back then couldn't even read and write, and they'd still get up and preach. They'd just hear somebody talk about what the Bible said, and then they'd preach on that. But not my grandpa. He really, really believed every word he preached about, and he knew what he was talking about.
0: Did you ever have that experience of having your sort of physical body taken over by the Holy Spirit or the power of God in a church service?
1: Well, I get excited with all the excitement, especially when I was little. I never did get, you know, fall under a lot of that stuff that a lot of them did. But I jump around. I've shouted a little bit in my time. And I wouldn't have been opposed to it if it had felt real to me. If I'd have felt like something slapped me down, I'd have rolled with it.
0: When you said that you were allowed to sing at church, it made me wonder if you were allowed to sing outside of church.
1: No, I just meant we got to take our guitar. If I wrote a song or something, my grandpa would let me sing it because he felt like those gifts from God, you know, especially if it was gospel songs. But even if it wasn't, you know, my grandpa was my grandpa. You know, a lot of his kids and grandkids and a lot of family went to those churches. So it was just one of those things where the neighbors were as close as family. So if their kids were doing something, grandpa would, you know, he would say, well, why don't you sing that song you wrote? And so I'd get up and sing it. But I'd sing along, too, with the other stuff. My sisters and I used to, you know, go around, as I mentioned, to different churches and sing, or at funerals or whatever. So we had a good sound, but we were just allowed to sing in the church and play musical instruments because Grandpa used to say, make a joyful noise and praise him with stringed instruments and all of that.
0: Did you ever listen to music on the radio?
1: Oh, yeah. But we didn't have, you know, back in the early days, we weren't allowed to use the radio that much. Back in the very early days, we didn't have electricity, and we had a battery radio, and so that only got played for like some serious news or trying to get the Grand Ole Opry on Saturday night when it whistled in and out. But yeah, we listened to the radio, but we had more stuff to do than just to listen to the radio, and we didn't want to use up electricity either. My daddy was stingy on top of being a good provider. He didn't want us to leave any lights on any longer than we had to, or play the radio or any of that stuff, no more than we had to. And it was mostly for the news and stuff like that.
2: 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When we come back, we'll finish up my conversation with the legend, Dolly Parton. 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It's Bullseye from MaximumFun.org and NPR.
3: 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I'm Christy Tanner, president of New York Public Radio. 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
2: Welcome back to Bullseye. I'm Jesse Thorne. We're replaying my conversation with Dolly Parton. The icon of country and Western music died last month. She was 80 years old. When I talked with Dolly Parton in 2012, she had just written a book. It's called Dream More, Celebrate the Dreamer in You. Let's get back into our conversation.
0: Let's hear a little bit of you singing a song about growing up in Tennessee. This is my Tennessee mountain home. Sydney.

you're about to hear this in just a second, but Elvis Costello is a genuine delight. Let's kick things off with the first track from My Aim Is True, Welcome to the Working Week.

0: David Lee Roth once said that music critics like Elvis Costello because he looks like them.
1: Not that again.
0: But it might be more that he... It's a good quote. I mean, that is a...
1: Is it? I don't know.
0: That's a solid piece of business. I don't know if it's true, but it's fun to say.
1: I don't know. You tell me. I'm not a writer. I'm a lover, not a fighter.
0: David Lee Roth once said that music critics like Elvis Costello because he looks like them. But is the next part of this...
1: Yes.
0: It might be more because he thinks like them or makes music the way they might like to.
1: Have you seen David recently?
0: No.
1: He looks just like a wizened old writer to me. Yeah, I'm only teasing you. I know, I've heard that one a few times.
0: Through his career. Might guess. Through his career, he's taken his favorite... I'm going to power through this, Elvis.
1: Yeah, I know you are. I can sense I'm not going to deflect you.
0: No, not at all. I'm a professional pseudo-journalist. Through his career,
1: I'm proud to hear it.
0: He's taken his favorite pop sounds, the ones he grew up with, the ones he learned about as a young man, the ones he's come to know in middle age, and he's pushed them through his own vessel. He writes eloquently about this web of influence in his memoir.
1: Can I stop you a sec? Stop you for a second?
0: Yes.
1: Are we talking about David or me? Because this reference to pushing things through my vessel, it frankly sounds quite rude to me. I don't know whether we should be saying this on NPR. I think we may get letters.
0: There's some things that are legal to say on the radio and some things that aren't. I think I'm allowed to speak metaphorically. If you make it vulgar, we might have to bleep this whole exchange.
1: I'm almost certain they're going to have to do that. I see them hovering over that big red button there in the control room.
0: If you're so
1: And that's
0: keen.
1: Not a rude reference. I promise you that wasn't intent a double entendre.
0: Costello writes eloquently about this web of influence in his new memoir, Unfaithful Music and Disappearing Ink. The way that, by the way, you've ruined the entire tone of this introduction. This was a really thoughtful introduction that I worked very hard on. And now it's just a series of jokes about private parts. And
1: well, that's what you know by now from reading this book, that is really my entire aim has been this. I appreciate what you're saying. Of course, the David Lee Roth, we've managed to mention David's name more often than mine. It's amazing. He's getting a lot of free publicity. Maybe he's got a book out as well. I appreciate what you're saying. I'm teasing you. But you're quite right. This book is trying to link up. I wasn't, as you can tell from reading even a few pages, it doesn't begin, I was born. And then I did this, and then I did that, and the laughter and the tears, and my drug hell, and then my conversion to some strange philosophy, and, you know. I tried to connect up emotionally the things that came to me, the fact that I happened to be born into a family for whom music was both vocation and occupation, both my parents, my grandfather before my father as well, a life of travel that leads you on adventures and in some cases misadventures, hence the title Unfaithful Music. Memory being somewhat elusive or very vivid and then elusive. Unfortunately, both my father and grandmother, afflicted by dementia in their later years, made me fearful that I would at some point in the future not be able to gather all of these experiences that I've been lucky to have and put them on a page so they could be read by, just say, take two people, my 2 8-year-old boys. I mean, other people want to read it too, that's great. But in some senses, I was thinking about there's some time in the future where I'll wish that I wrote this down because it may not all join up in quite the same way. That's really what I was trying to say.
0: Well, I think, I mean, had I gotten to the end of the very beautiful introduction that I wrote.
1: It was exquisite, by the way.
0: Thank you very much.

0: I enjoyed your book very much as well.
1: Thank you.
0: You know, one of the musicians that you return to in this book again and again is your dad. And it's how, you know, it's how you start the book. And it's, you know, it's a relationship that is really central to the book. And I wonder, like, when you were a child, before your dad stopped living with you, what did you think about his music?
1: Well, I don't think you think a lot of things when you're that age. You know, I form opinions as comparative, like, is it this or is it that or is it better than this or better than that? My mother tells me I went looking around the back of the television for my dad when I was really a little more than an infant, you know, because I saw him on an early TV show. I saw him, as I describe in the first chapter, from the balcony of a dance hall that was nearly deserted. It's hard to imagine a dance hall opening in a Saturday afternoon for 30 patrons and having a full dance band come out and play tunes for however long they played, you know? But they did in those days. So that was unusual. I would go in the morning when I was off school on holiday and go to radio broadcast theatres in the centre of London and watch musicians who, to my mind, were old men, but of course were men that were 20 years younger than I am now, reading the racing results and smoking cigarettes and waiting for the downbeat. And then a group of young men come in carrying their amplifiers and guitars, and that would be the beat group. In one case, I described the Hollies, including Graham Nash, coming in from having driven overnight from the north of England so they could sing two songs on a guest slot on a lunchtime radio show. These are sort of, it's a pop world of music, and pop music doesn't really exist anymore. And this is within my lifetime. Admittedly, as old as I am, it's a surprise to me that things are quite so different. And of course, those images really stayed in my mind. And the transference from the mundane to the magical in the moment of performance was startling to me as a child, but I didn't have anything to compare it to. It was just what my father did for a living. Other dads came home and my dad went to work, you know.
2: We're going to take a break. Don't go anywhere. As you might know, Elvis Costello's legal name is Declan McManus. His wife, the brilliant singer Diana Krall, calls him Declan. So imagine you're Elvis Costello and you're getting coffee. What name do you give to the barista? We'll have the answer after the break. It's Bullseye from MaximumFun.org and NPR.
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2: Welcome back to Bullseye. I'm Jesse Thorne. My guest is Elvis Costello. I mean, he's Elvis Costello. He is one of the most beloved singer-songwriters of the late 20th century. He is celebrating the 49th anniversary of his debut album, My Aim Is True. There's a staggering new box set with hours and hours of never-before-heard material. When Costello and I talked in 2015, he had just written a memoir. It's called Unfaithful Music and Disappearing Ink. Let's get back into our conversation.
0: I'm going to play a song with your father singing from the mid-1960s. It's called Stop Your Playing Around.
1: Hey, wow, where'd you find that?

0: an atypical performance by Ross Montmartre, I have to say. I should tell you that that was a B-side of one or two, I guess you would call them ska. You can sort of vaguely recognize that as ska. You've got to understand when Bluebeat, as it was called in the early 60s, came in from Jamaica, it was another dance craze, just like the Twist and the Madison before it. And the Jolos Orchestra that my dad played with were a dance band. So the band leader, you know, would say to the arranger, can we adapt these songs for our lineup, which was that of a typical dance band of the 1940s and 50s, you know, with saxophones and trumpets and trombones. He gave my dad the task of writing a few songs in this new style. And hence, there's kind of almost like a West Indian inflection in his voice there, just the same way as people... We learned all our singing from American records, and then latterly, you know, I guess people heard music from all over the world and just copied it. And that was the music. The different thing between England and America is, I think, although there are many people from the Caribbean in America, they all came at once, sort of, as it were, into the culture and really transformed it with bringing music, calypso and you know, ska, and then later reggae. We have that really as our second line of music. You know, to popular music, if you, people of my age anyway, that was what we danced to at parties. And in the early 60s, it's strange to think my dad got to make a record like that, you know, because it was actually trying to keep up with a new trend.
1: I mean, I'm really just imagining what it must have been like for your dad, who was, you know, by that point, a grown adult who'd had a healthy career and was singing in a band that was, you know, composed like the Glenn Miller band or something like
0: exactly.
1: that.
0: Exactly. Their theme song was actually In the Mood. I mean, they borrowed the theme song from Glenn Miller. They played a lot of the Miller repertoire. One of my favorite recordings of my dad is actually I Know Why and So Do You and At Last, which were recorded for a tribute to Glenn Miller album that was made in the early 60s.
1: One of the people that you met when you were still very young, relatively new to the music industry, was Johnny Cash, right?
0: Yeah, well, that was a complete coincidence. You know, I know I would have no way to have met him in the circumstance, you know, could have never imagined. I mean, Nick Lowe was the first person who was in a group who I could ask questions of. I'd been around musicians since I was a child, but I had no questions to ask my dad's colleagues. I didn't ask my dad a lot of questions about music. He also didn't impose on me the learning of any music theory, although his father had been a classically trained or military trained musician. So I had questions for Nick Lowe. They were about songwriting. I can't even remember what they were now, you know. And of course, then he became my producer when I was first making records. And then a couple of years into that, he married June Carter's daughter, Carleen. And next thing, the in-laws came for Christmas. And the in-laws were Johnny Cash and June Carter, you know. It was like, and we were invited round for a recording session on the day after Christmas. I mean, it sounds absolutely fantastic, but it really happened, you know. And of course, it was... To be in a confined space of a you know, domestic setting in England with Johnny Cash was a bit unusual, you know.
1: It's not exactly where you imagine.
0: He was so unbelievably like himself. It was, you know, it was like...
1: You don't really imagine Johnny Cash like walking through a Victorian Christmas card, you know?
0: Well, it was, yeah, a little bit like that. You know, Christmas time and it's London. I mean, you know, obviously the American idea of it is lots of urchins, you know, bare feet, and you know, we're all huddling together around a brazier.
1: You were a chimney sweep at the time, right?
0: I was. It was in my years as a chimney sweep, and I said, oh, God bless you, Mr. Cash. May I have a penny to pay for a roast goose? It wasn't, you know, it's like Dick Van Dyke, you know, Mary Poppins. But we went to the door, and he was great. He just introduced himself the way he always did. Yeah, hello, I'm Johnny Cash. I couldn't believe he was saying it to me. And then, you know, there was certainly some drinking going on with, I described in the book, Johnny relating this night later on in a tribute to George Jones, because the song we recorded was a song that George had written, a rare composition. And Johnny reciting it was perhaps the best thing of all, because, you know, he sort of said, well, I was with Elvis Costello and Nick Lowe, and they were drinking a little bit, and, you know, and apparently we toasted to how great George was. And I mean, this was later in the evening, perhaps after we had recorded this duet, which was vocally fairly ill-advised on my part, I have to say. You know, it was to try and get in the ring with John.
2: It's Bullseye. I'm Jesse Thorne. My guest is Elvis Costello.
1: I want to play a song that you wrote for one of my favorite singers of all time, Solomon Burke, who recorded an album in the early 2000s. It was sort of a comeback album for him, although he had done very well on the road for decades and decades. And it's called The Judgment. Let's take

0: That's the end of another episode of Bullseye. Bullseye recorded at Maximum Fun World Headquarters in the historic Jewelry District of downtown Los Angeles. The weather has improved recently because it was brutally hot, but now there's supposed to be like a hurricane coming. I went outside and it was like weird kind of like tropical semi-raining earlier today. What's going on? Our show is produced by Speaking Into Microphones. Our senior producer, Kevin Ferguson. Our producers, Jesus Ambrosio and Richard Roby. Our video producer is Daniel Spear. We get booking help on Bullseye from Mara Davis. Our interstitial music comes from our pal Dan Wally, also known as DJW. 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It's called Huddle Formation, thanks to the Go Team, thanks to their label Memphis Industries. You can follow Bullseye on Instagram, TikTok, and YouTube. You will find video from just about all our interviews in those places. I think that's about it. 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
3: Hey there, welcome to LiveWire. I'm your host, Luke Burbank. Today on the show, New Yorker writer Alexis Okeyewo on the complicated history and also the image of her home state of Alabama, which she grew up in as the daughter of African immigrants, which she writes about in her fascinating new book, Blessings and Disasters. Then we're going to talk to comedy legend Maria Bamford. Maria developed this really interesting questionnaire to sort of unearth surprising truths about respondents. And so we decided to give some of those questions to Maria. And guess what? It unearthed some surprising truths. Then we are going to hear some music from Seattle legend, singer-songwriter Pete Droege with an incredible song about his adoptive parents. You do not want to miss that. Frankly, you don't want to miss any of this show. It's a real corker, and it's all getting started right after this.
4: Live from NPR News in Washington, I'm Linda Kenyon. OpenAI's leader says his company will not rush when it comes to developing AI after a warning from Anthropic leaders that AI could destroy humans if it's not controlled. NPR's Chandelise Duster reports.
5: OpenAI CEO Sam Altman says his company will slow down AI advancement after a warning that a rush can make the technology uncontrollable. During an interview with Fortune magazine, Altman also said the company would delay its public offering until at least 2027 because of safety concerns.
6: We're not rushing into an IPO. I actually think that given everything happening with safety, this would be, right now, would be an ill-advised moment to go public. And we don't feel pressure on that.
5: Altman said company officials have discussed pausing runs on the technology to make progress in making it safer. Chandelise Duster, NPR News.
4: Iraq's government says it is investigating after Iran-backed militias are accused of attacking a key Saudi oil pipeline. The drone strikes shut down Saudi Arabia's east-west pipeline, an alternative to the Strait of Hormuz. April Longley, a senior fellow at the Washington Institute and an expert on Yemen, says this attack has far-reaching implications.
7: The Iranians and the Houthis want to create a new reality in the region, a new status quo where they control these critical points where they push the U.S. out of the region. So the regional order is in flux, and they have a vision for where it wants to go. Now, in terms of the next few weeks, I think they feel like they have the wind at their back. And so they're probably going to try to consolidate the gains they've made on the coast and maybe push into more territory in Yemen.
4: President Trump said Iran was probably responsible for the attack on that Saudi pipeline. The pipeline had become a key alternative for moving oil around the Strait of Hormuz, where shipping has been disrupted for months due to the ongoing war against Iran. Stocks on Wall Street overall fell this week as energy prices soared. NPR's Scott Horsley reports a market rally on Friday was not enough to reverse losses that had occurred earlier in the week.
8: An escalation of the U.S. war with Iran pushed crude oil prices higher. Retail gasoline prices in the U.S. jumped about 15 cents a gallon during the week, while the price of diesel fuel topped $6 a gallon for the first time ever. Rising energy prices are keeping inflation elevated. Consumer prices in August were up 3.4% from a year ago. Friday's inflation report left investors more confident. The Federal Reserve will raise interest rates when policymakers meet next week. Stocks rose on Friday, but for the week, the Nasdaq lost 0.2%. The S&P 500 index fell 0.8%, and the Dow Jones Industrial Average tumbled 1.6%. Scott Horsley, NPR News, Washington.
4: You're listening to NPR News. Mail-in voting for the midterm election has started in North Carolina and in Wisconsin. But NPR's Hansi Lo Wang reports some eligible voters are considering other ways of voting to prepare for a Supreme Court ruling on President Trump's push for new voting restrictions.
9: Kelsey Kuiper is a military spouse who has voted by mail for years. But for the midterm, she's considering booking flights and rental cars so she can vote at the polls.
10: I'm looking at maybe spending between $1,700 and $2,000 to fly there. I think that it's important to prioritize the rights that our active duty members are serving to preserve.
9: Kuiper says she's worried about knock-on effects if the Supreme Court allows the U.S. Postal Service to refuse to deliver mail-in ballots to voters in states where election officials do not turn over voter lists to the mailing agency and do not have certain barcodes in their ballot envelopes. We should note USPS is a financial supporter of NPR. Many election experts say the USPS plan could disenfranchise many disabled voters and those living in places without polling sites. Hansi Lo Wang, NPR News.
4: President Trump wants the Smithsonian Institution to install a massive statue of George Washington outside the National Museum of American History. The president suggested replacing the current Infinity sculpture in front of the museum with a 30-foot statue of Washington instead. In a late-night social media post, the president also asked for a special exhibit honoring Washington to run through February 22, 2032. That date would mark the 300th anniversary of Washington's birthday. I'm Linda Kenyon, NPR News in Washington.
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12: Hey, thank you so much, Elena Passarello. Thanks to all of you for tuning in from all across America. We have a phenomenal show in store for you this week. We got to kick things off the way we always do with the best news we heard all week.
18: Best news.
12: This is our little reminder that there is still good news happening out there in the world. You just got to look for it. And we found some. Elena, what is the best news that you heard all week?
18: Okay. I was joking with you before we started recording that this has a lot of science in it, and I don't know if I'm interpreting the science right. So for the dear researchers that have made this discovery, please forgive me if I paraphrase you incorrectly. But a team of cognitive neuroscientists led by a person named Denise Moirol just published a study in Social Cognitive and Affective Neuroscience, which is right on the back of my toilet.
12: I get home delivery.
18: They just released this study and some subsequent articles that people like me can read about basically how you can win at rock, paper, scissors.
12: This is useful information.
18: Well, unfortunately, the answer is you can win by being as random as possible, like really making sure that you stay random. And humans, which is the real conclusion of the study, are terrible at being random. They did this study by looking at 15,000 rock, paper, scissors games, which they conducted while they monitored the players' brain activity. And what they found is that rock, paper, scissors thrives on random outcomes, and humans consistently negatively affect that by thinking about the games that have happened in the past, by having general biases. Do you know if you were going to pick rock, paper, or scissors, what's the first thing that you would pick, Luke?
12: Rock.
18: That is overwhelmingly the case. Rock is biased more than paper or scissors. It actually goes in the order of the game's title. Also, you're always wanting to predict what your partner has done based on their past history. So all those things are clouding your mind. The good news is it makes you not a great rock, paper, scissors player, but it connects to the way that we work as collaborators, as coordinators, and as creative people, as people who listen, who have empathy. So all of those things, not being random, actually influences positively. So hooray. But for rock, paper, scissors, you should try to just clear your mind and goldfish brain that thing.
12: I have been doing the exact opposite, Elena, for the last probably 30 years. I always do rock, and I always tell the person, I'm going to do rock.
18: Wow.
12: To get in their head.
18: Oh.
12: And then they think maybe this is the time I'm not going to do rock, but I always do rock.
18: You never do paper or scissors ever.
12: No. No. And the other person is now constantly trying to figure out, am I serious about the fact that I'm always going to do rock? The answer is, yes, I am. I'm always going to do rock.
18: Oh, man. I wish you were a part of that study. Just to see what your brain activity looks like when you're like, always for the rock. Rock and don't stop.
12: Are you familiar with a flat line? I believe that's what my brain looks like most of the time.
18: I like paper because it's easy, because it's like the closest thing to the clap that you do. You know, it's like, you know, you just slap, slap, and then you just keep on slapping. I also like covering up the rock's hand with the paper.
12: That is a very satisfying sensation for the people who are doing paper against me because they're always winning because I'm always doing rock. Hey, the best news that I heard all week comes out of Oklahoma, a town called Chickasha, where they have this really great program that they're running. If you owe money to the city for traffic fines, Elena, you can donate food and you can have up to $100 of your traffic fine forgiven by donating non-perishable food to people that are experiencing food insecurity.
18: Cool.
12: Isn't that a great system? They also, in December, the local library will be launching something that they do, I guess, every year, which they allow you to donate non-perishable food items to forgive your library fines as well.
18: Oh, we should just do this for everything. You know, divorce, alimony, you know, just give
12: 100%. This is such a great, I always say that it's very expensive to be poor. And I speak from some experience in my life that when you don't have a lot of money and you're racking up these fines, it can just be, do you know that I had like $7,000 in parking tickets that were unpaid throughout my college era because I lived in an area that didn't have any free parking. I worked in downtown Seattle and I went to the University of Washington, which didn't have any free parking. So it was just, if you opened my glove compartment of my 1985 Honda Civic, just unpaid parking tickets would just come spilling out. And it was really like life ruining for me at the time. So I like to hear about municipalities kind of figuring out a way to help people who are behind the eight ball on this stuff get out from under it a little bit. All right. Taking care of folks in Chickasha, Oklahoma. That is the best news that I heard all week.

0: Let's get to the show. Our first guest is a contributing writer at The New Yorker who's reported on conflict, human rights, and culture throughout the world and the U.S. She received a Penn Open Book Award back in 2018. Her latest book is Blessings and Disasters, a story of Alabama. It blends memoir, history, and reportage that weaves her Nigerian immigrant family's story with the complex past and present of the state of Alabama. This is Alexis Okeowo, who joined us at the Alberta Rose Theater in Portland, Oregon. Alexis, welcome to Livewire.
1: Thank you for having me.
0: This is a really tremendous book, and I think it's such an important book, too, because I have spent some time in Alabama in my life, and what I've noted about it is that it is a place that a lot of people who have never been there have a lot of thoughts about.
1: This is true.
0: I mean, you grew up there. I mean, what was it like for you, or what has it been like for you to be from a place, Alabama, that, you know, people immediately start having thoughts about that they may or may not even know what they're talking about?
1: Yeah, I mean, so Alabama in the Deep South is a place that's, I think, defined by its extreme history. But it wasn't until I actually left the South that I realized how limited that conception is. I went to school in the Northeast in New Jersey at 18. And when I got there and told people where I was from, I either got one of two reactions, but they all started the same way, which was, Alexis, where are you from? I would say Alabama, and I would get, whoa. And it would either be, oh my God, what have you been through? Or, wow, you're wearing shoes. Yeah. You know, there was this...
0: Neither one was great.
1: And it felt very divorced from what I felt was like a nuanced, complicated childhood, like I'm sure a lot of people have, that was happy but frustrating and interesting and all of the things.
0: What was it that brought your parents from Nigeria to Alabama in the first place?
1: Yeah, so they were both college age, and they both ended up in Alabama to go to college. They met at Historically Black University in Montgomery at the tail end of the Civil Rights Movement. And my mom went to Alabama because her sister was already studying there. And my dad, because he was studying in Berkeley and wanted to go to a cheaper state school, he opened a directory of state schools, and Alabama was one of the first on the list. So he said, I'll go. And then they ended up staying and making a life there and getting a home and a car and having kids and jobs.
0: What was it sort of like for you growing up in Alabama as the child of folks who had immigrated from Nigeria, you know, sort of part of that world, but also not part of it, I would imagine?
1: Yeah, I call it the sort of insider-outsider status, which was, in so many ways, my life was very Southern. I went to public school. Church was the center of my social life, essential to my social life. But at the same time, my parents had West African friends who were also immigrants, and they kept their traditions alive through parties and gatherings, cooking. And so it was, you know, straddling these two worlds. I was a Black Alabamian, but I was also had a different origin story. I was also Nigerian. And so as a kid, all I wanted to be was like Southern and Alabamian in that order. And it wasn't as easy. I was sort of straddling these worlds. And looking back, I now see how beneficial that was, because being an outsider, in a sense, has fueled my whole life since in wanting to observe and report and write about things. But at the time, it was tricky.
0: Right, because you've written about a lot of other places outside of the United States.
1: Yeah.
0: And have had really an amazing perspective on that in a way of writing about the experiences of those people. And I wonder if your childhood of maybe sometimes also feeling like slightly outside of things has impacted that.
1: Definitely. I think curiosity has been the number one fuel of my career, of like wanting to go report in Africa, wanting to report in Mexico, is being curious about other people's lives. And that started back when I was in Alabama and being curious about my neighbors, or as they would call it, just nosy. But
0: we are talking to Alexis Okeowo about her latest book, Blessings and Disasters, A Story of Alabama. More Livewire in a moment. Stay with us.

0: After a major federal trial over youth social media addiction, Facebook and Instagram will have to change how they interact with teens. A first step for the kids, but what about the rest of us?
1: I'm okay with the idea that they need sort of maybe additional protection, but we all do. We are all locked in this doom scroll cycle.
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0: Welcome back to LiveWire from PRX. I'm Luke Burbank. That's Elena Passarello. We're at the Alberta Rose Theater in Portland, Oregon this week talking to Alexis Okeowo about her book, Blessings and Disasters. In this book, you write, being first is the easiest kind of authority available when you have little other power. And telling someone to go back to where they came from is one of the foremost assertions of that authority. That's a point that I instinctively probably knew, but I hadn't really thought about it that way as to why that's so powerful for certain people.
1: Yeah.
0: Why don't we talk a little bit about the actual first people that we know of in Alabama?
1: Yeah.
0: Because it's not the people that are currently telling people to go back to where they came
1: exactly,
0: from.
1: Exactly. So one thing about this book is that I'm in a way trying to tell a story of Alabama that's bigger, more expansive, that's more nuanced. A portrait of the contemporary South. But I had to start at the beginning when it was Indian territory. And one thing I learned is that there is a band of Creek Indians who managed to stick around in Alabama past the Creek War, past Indian removal, and are now incredibly prosperous, billionaires. And I was interested in the Porch Creek. I spent time with their female chief. And this is a group that considers themselves, and they are, more Alabamian probably than anyone else, but also Indian, you know, native, but who have had a really tricky time sort of negotiating their place in Alabama.
0: Yeah, the leader of the Porch Creek Indians, when you spoke to her, was Stephanie Bryan.
1: Yeah.
0: I went to her website, which is like a whole trip.
1: Yeah.
0: Because it's you sort of see somebody who is, like you said, a descendant of the first people who were there and people who were mistreated, as were Native people all over this country, and yet who is so about faith and flag and freedom being coiffed in a certain way. It was an interesting thing to observe. Can you tell me about her a little bit?
1: Yeah, so she is she's a Native American tribal chief and also one of the most Southern women I've ever met.
0: You know? Yeah.
1: I think one thing I'm interested with this book was like talking, spending time with people who are deeply Southern, but who claim a state that often doesn't love them back, you know? And that's the case with Native Americans who are still at battle with Alabama over their sovereignty, over their right to operate gaming. And she's, this genteel, soft-spoken, Christian, football-loving Southern woman who is also, you know, building this casino empire for this tiny band of Creek Indians in Alabama. Yeah, and they're a key part of Alabama's story that is often left out.
0: Yeah. I think a lot of people from outside Alabama will immediately think about the Civil War, and there's another line that you have in the book, which is you say, what the Civil War left behind has always been more important to Alabama than what happened during it. What does that look like in Alabama?
1: Yeah, so there's an intense romanticization of the Confederacy, of the fight, as opposed to sort of what led to the war and what happened immediately after it, also Reconstruction, this time of really interesting liberal politics in Alabama, whether it was either from Black politicians who helped construct a very liberal constitution or a populist movement in Alabama during that time as well, that all sort of fell away after about 7 or so years.
0: And you were saying in the book that for a lot of folks in Alabama, this origin story of like everything that doesn't work about Alabama is because of the way Alabama was mistreated in the immediate aftermath of the Civil War, the way things were destroyed, and that it's a sort of it's something that you can just constantly point back to say, well, that's why we have these problems.
1: Exactly. And it's something I saw discreetly when I went to a rally for a new Confederate memorial. This is when a lot of Confederate memorials were coming down in 2020.
0: Yeah, the word new Confederate memorial is kind of feels out of place.
1: It doesn't seem right. But if one thing the South will be, it will be defiant. So during 2020, a bunch of monuments were coming down and the South was saying we will put new ones up. So I went to one a couple years before, and it was just interesting hearing people still sort of espouse these myths about the Civil War and about what it's done and how its importance and this narrative of redemption that has somehow come after the Civil War.
0: We are talking to Alexis Okeowo about her book, Blessings and Disasters, A Story of Alabama. You say in the book that Alabama has a lot of the same stuff going on in it that is going on everywhere in America, but for some reason it sort of appears more obvious down here.
1: Yes. I mean, I had a friend say, basically right now the country's experiencing the Alabamification of itself, which is kind of true. I mean, I think we can now all relate to being from a place where we can't, a lot of us perhaps don't really feel proud of what our government is doing, no matter what your political leaning. You can't really trust your representatives, but it's still your home. So mm-hmm. how do you reckon with being from a place that you maybe have a lot of love for, mm-hmm. but they don't really want to claim?
0: Mm-hmm. Right. That's a really interesting way to put it because, you know, I think a lot of us feel very differently moving around the world outside of America now, based on what's been going on in this country, in a way that you kind of want to say, yeah, we recognize that there are a lot of problems at the place, but also, like you said, it's our home and exactly. we also love it and hope it can be better. And yet we also see mm-hmm. what's wrong with it, you know?
1: Exactly.
0: And like you're saying, for a person like you to be from Alabama, you've been knowing about this for like a long time.
1: Exactly. And doing this made me realize it's all about the people who stay. Mm-hmm. You know, there was a very good reason for so many Alabamians to leave, but the progress that has come about has only been because of the people who have stayed. The black, the white, the native, the immigrant Alabamians who stick around when like progress is so whiplash. Mm-hmm. As soon as there is some, it goes back again, you know?
0: You feature a woman in the book. I think her name is Mary McDonald. Mm-hmm. And she didn't really seem like she was that interested in talking to you. But that you were interested in featuring her in the book. Why was she so interesting to you?
1: Yeah, that's often the case. People don't want to talk to me. Yeah.
0: We're having a great time. We're happy you're here.
1: I wanted to talk to her because she also had such a close relationship to the land and to Alabama. She's the daughter of black civil rights activists in the Black Belt, and really had every reason to leave. A lot of her family has left during the Great Migration and other times because of racial violence and terror, but she stuck around because of family, because of land, because of home, and sort of became an accidental environmental activist along the way. Mm. And I was really just interested, and again, why do people stay in a place that others have written off? I left at 18. I do spend a lot of time there, but I get the privilege of leaving. Mm-hmm. And there is something, I think, special about staying in a place that is, as I said, is really not easy.
0: Mm-hmm. I'm wondering how writing this book and sort of getting all of your thoughts down, has that changed how you actually think of your growing up years and also just the state of Alabama, that you've actually, very few people get to organize their disparate thoughts on a particular topic this way?
1: Yeah, especially because it is part memoir. I didn't start out that way. I thought it's just about this cross-section of Alabamians and their stories woven together. And then I thought, no, I have to put myself in it too for it to make sense. And when I was doing that, sort of looking back at my memories and thinking what makes sense, that's when I realized more than ever what an impact Alabama had on me, because I could sort of trace it and think about, oh, that moment in high school on the debate team, on the speech and debate team, actually did influence me in a way, or that moment like playing Oregon Trail on the computer.
0: These, by the way, are the survivors here in this theater. You're looking at them.
1: Right, or that moment in the McDonald's in my hometown. You know, all of these things. And I was like, oh, whoa, home really does influence you, even if you leave.
0: Does writing this book mean that you can now retire from being like an unpaid Alabama explainer to people in the airport or just at parties or whatever? Because, you know, again, it is a place that when you say you're from there, people immediately perk up. They have preconceived notions, maybe. Thank now you can just say, if you're curious, there is a book I've created about this.
1: Yes, exactly. I think I mostly wrote this for my 18-year-old self, who was extremely defensive when people would ask me where I was from and be shocked. This is the manifesto.
0: Well, it's really illuminating and tremendously well written. Alexis Okeyo, thanks for coming on LiveWire.
1: This is awesome. Thank you for having me.
0: That was Alexis Okeyo here on LiveWire. Her book, Blessings and Disasters, A Story of Alabama, is available right now. Mm-hmm. LiveWire is once again partnering with the Portland Book Festival for a full-day event centered around books and storytelling. On November 7th, the Portland Book Festival will offer author panels, a book fair, pop-up events, workshops, readings, and even something new and unexpected. 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More details can be found at pdxbookfest.org. That's pdxbookfest.org. I'm Luke Burbank here with Elena Passarello. Of course, each week on the show, we like to ask the LiveWire listeners a question. Elena, what did we ask them this week?
2: We asked the listeners to describe something that they find super funny.
0: Okay. That's fairly open-ended. I like it.
2: Well, I think it comes from that 25 questions thing that our guest Maria Bamford designed. And
0: oh, right. Of course.
2: A bunch of people like Judd Apatow and Zoran Mamdani had figured it out. And that's one of the big questions that she asks.
0: I see. Okay. So we've now asked our listeners this question from the Maria Bamford questionnaire. And what did they tell us?
2: Okay. These are all amazing. Molly says, my mom replies to random people on the Threads app by just typing stop because she thinks it's like a text message and that will unsubscribe her from someone's updates. But really, she's just negging random folks on the internet. Do you?
0: I love that so much. My mom will like Facebook message me, like I don't messenger or whatever. Like I don't even go on Facebook, but instead of texting me, like my mom uses the most random forms of communication to try to talk to me.
2: She finds you on LinkedIn.
0: Seriously. What is something else funny that one of our listeners enjoys?
2: This is another little bit of online humor. Maeve was talking about Wikipedia burns, which is when the sort of seemingly encyclopedic and unbiased Wikipedia has like some sick digs in it. And one of them is on comedian Dane Cook's page. It says commentators in a variety of media sources have characterized Dane Cook's humor as, quote, unfunny.
0: You know what I'm always fascinated with Wikipedia is the sort of parts of a Wikipedia page that were clearly written by the person in question. Like if you're reading about like the Blue Oyster Cult and for some reason it gets really into like who was the tambourine player on the like 11th track off of, you know, an album they put out in 2001, you know, that was the tambourine player getting in there and making sure that they were getting their credit. All right. What's something else funny that our listeners enjoy?
2: Oh, this is so sweet. This is from Jay. Jay says, the package delivery guy who did a little celebration dance after successfully fitting a huge box onto my porch. I watched it on my Ring camera. He did a full shimmy after delivering the box and then moonwalked back to his truck. Do you think those guys know now that they're all like on candid camera all the time?
0: Yeah, I guess they must realize that at this point. I just love when people go above and beyond. I have the nicest mail delivery person. Like, she takes not only my mail delivery, but anything else that's been brought to my house, like, so seriously. Like, I came back from a trip recently, and she had moved all of the other packages, like the Amazon stuff, into, like, kind of my porch where it was more covered because she was worried about it.
2: Oh, that's wonderful.
0: No moonwalking, but, like, just excellent customer service from the United States Postal Service. So shout out to them. All right. Well, thank you so much to everyone who answered our listener question. We really appreciate it. You're listening to LiveWire. Now, Stephen Colbert calls our next guest his favorite comedian on earth. Can you imagine if Stephen Colbert said something like that about you, Elena? I mean, I would be levitating with excitement. It's very high praise, but she deserves it. She starred in the Netflix series Lady Dynamite, as well as the documentary Comedians of Comedy. And she's got a New York Times bestselling book, Sure, I'll Join Your Cult, to her credit. She's also a tireless champion for mental health advocacy and also pugs, by which we mean the dogs, pugs. She loves them. We are so excited that she is on our radio show this week. This is Maria Bamford, recorded live at the Fine Line in Minneapolis, Minnesota. Check it out.
3: Thank you so much for having me here.
0: Maria, thank you so much
3: for
0: being on the show.
3: Yeah, yeah. I'm not everybody's cup of tea, so apologies.
0: I feel like this crowd really gets you.
3: Oh, listen. What do you think?

0: he had a lady friend there, and I think had a child through her.
1: That was it.
0: Yes. Yeah, and you know who else dropped a baby in Duluth? Okay, who were the guys? The blonde guy and then the short guy with the, and they would do pop songs together. Hall and Oates!
1: Hall and Oates?
0: Hall dropped a baby in Duluth.
2: Ah, Daryl Hall.
0: It just makes you feel house proud.
1: So I was looking at Vulture magazine, yes, and they have this really great feature called the Maria Bamford questionnaire,
0: yeah,
1: where they ask this list of questions that you came up with. They present the questions to kind of famous or noteworthy people, and these questions are so probing and insightful and like disarming and all the things that I'm incapable of doing as allegedly a professional interviewer. And you cracked the code, Bamford. How did you come up with this list of questions?
0: They just asked me and I typed it in.
1: Makes you feel worse.
0: No, I'm so sorry. I didn't know that they were going to be using it for different people. I didn't know what they're going to use it for.
1: They had Zoran Mamdani do it.
0: I know. I was like, oh no. I should have asked much more than I did. But I, oh well.
1: They're great. They're very revealing, you know, of the person who's answering them, but not in a way that's nosy or pushy. Well, a couple are maybe a little nosy. I was wondering, would you be okay with us asking you some of the Maria Bamford questionnaire?
0: Yes.
1: Okay, let's just start at the very beginning. What do you like to eat or drink right before bed?
0: Oh, my gosh. No, I want to say just a small cup of skim milk and a lightly toasted piece of bread. But let's get honest. I make chocolate chip cookies in the size of an asteroid. And they're very thick, and then I kind of cool them. They're chilled. And then I put that in the fridge, and I bring that to bed. Yeah, and they're crumbs. It's gross. And then I slowly gnaw at that as I read and then pass out to Seroquel.
1: When you and your husband first started, you know, having sleepovers,
0: yes,
1: and things like that, did you have the sort of same amount of, let's just say, like, cleanliness as it comes to like crumbs and things, because that can be a problem in a relationship?
0: We were both messy.
1: Okay,
0: so
1: good.
0: But I think I, we both know how to clean. We know what it looks like. Mm-hmm. I've stayed at a Hampton Inn, okay? Not blind. And so about the same amount of messiness, yeah. Scott has sometimes said, Marie, why'd you load the refrigerator like it's a prank show?
3: Because it is.
1: Question number two on the Maria Bamford questionnaire. What would your religion be like if you could make up your own?
0: Oh, man. Well, it'd have a low bar. Or just like everybody in. And even if you had like... Like, I go to a lot of 12-step groups, which you're not supposed to say.
1: Unless you're going to all of them.
0: But,
1: and then nobody knows.
0: Nobody knows which one. But sometimes, in those groups, sometimes they'll kick out someone who has a mental health issue who's being a disruptive. And I just say, no, man, that's who needs to be here. Or, like, that's when you need people, is when, I mean, I don't, of course... There must be, I guess, some boundary to that, but I think that's what I would hope is that, that it'd be welcoming to everybody, but then maybe have metal detectors, just like here, here at the Fine Line. Well, everybody in, but let's pat you down.
1: What just happened in your life? This is question number five from the Maria Bamford questionnaire, and I think a really good question.
0: Just happened. I just moved.
1: I'm so sorry to hear about your house, by the way.
0: Yeah, yeah. Oh, no. It's, you know, the earth has a little message for us. Mm-hmm. Please leave. please leave. Would you please get out of my earth? So living, apartment living, and which is actually

0: Very nice. Moved into a complex where it's a lot of Latina grandmas, and they appreciate my asteroid cookies.
1: What is the last thing that you bought used? This is, again, this is off of the Maria Bamford questionnaire. As a questioner myself, semi-professionally, I need to be clarified. These are Maria's own questions.
0: Yes,
1: I don't want to. I'm not trying to take credit for them. They're good questions.
0: Oh, where did I get? Oh, I was going to use books. So, like, The Internet for Dummies. Like, I get them late in the game. I go, well, what if this is something would be helpful at this point?
1: When I was a cub reporter for NPR, I lived in L.A., and I got a call. They said, do you want to, the person who covers Congress is about to go out on maternity leave. Do you want to go cover Congress? And I said, absolutely. And they said, do you know much about it? I go, absolutely. As I was driving to the Barnes & Noble in Pasadena to buy Congress for Dummies.
2: Yay.
1: 100%.
0: It is so, any for dummies, if you've ever read, now, one of my favorite books of all time is Personal Finance for Dummies. I'm a bit of a nerd. I don't know what I'm doing. I'm just blathering about, I know nothing about personal finance. But this man, Eric Tyson, who wrote it, is such a dear, kind person. When he's talking about stuff that's quite frightening. Money's very, very emotional to people. That's why all people who work in banking have a flat affect.
2: You earned about the same amount this year.
3: Oh, you dare say what actually happened?
1: Question number 11.
0: Yes.
1: From the Maria Bamford questionnaire. What TV show or movie would you want to play a part in, and what part would it be?
0: I just want to do a slow bleed. It's already happening. I've put on 25 pounds. I'm almost my mother. And if I could just be my mother for the rest of my life. And currently, my mother is now in heaven. Now, guess where, what heaven is like. Guess. You, guess.
4: Like Minnesota.
0: It's very close. Very close. But it is not. It is the Delta Sky Club in Atlanta. Which means it's a little crowded and hot, and there's far too many broccoli selections, but it's okay. And you think, well, I'm glad I got in.
1: That's the TV show you would play a part in?
0: I just want to come on with one line an episode and go, oh, that's it. I don't have to.
1: I do feel like that's the kind of airport lounge world is underexplored as a television premise. It's the new Love Boat.
0: Yeah.
1: And it's weird because I have happened to have been in a few different ones, and it's like they're definitely getting the kind of weird food stuff from the same place.
0: Yeah, well, and like it's supposed to be fancy, but then it's a smaller space than the actual surrounding airport.
1: Right.
0: So you're smelling some very deep farts.
1: Yes.
0: Like it is like, you know, leather-bound farts that of a man or a woman who's had a couple of gin and tonics.
1: But by the way, well, gin, because it's extra if you want anything good.
0: Oh, yeah.
1: That's the thing. Like, what if you had less going on than in the airport, but I could offer you very, very bad wine?
0: Well, and they won't let you lay down in the club. I, like a hobo, tried to lay down in the club because I was like, I'm tie-tie. Want to lay down. They said, no, no, no, little girl. No, no, no. You go out with the hordes. And you lay down where you wish. That's why I like to play, lay down by the gate. You gotta set up camp.
1: What's something you regret doing within the past week besides agreeing to be on LiveWire?
0: Oh, goodness. Well, I have a dear friend who sometimes I expect to act differently. Mm. And when I say that, I say sometimes this friend cannot be affirming. You know when you have something that you're excited about? And you say, oh, guess what? I'm going to be on a radio show. And then your friend maybe says,
2: what is it on? Have I even heard of it?
1: That one hurts.
2: No, I know. Well, I was just asking because I just want to be supportive and find out where it is.
0: You put yourself out there, yeah. and you show your little pink belly. Mm-hmm. And you want a tummy rub. You want a little tummy rub. And then what happens is a person goes, oh, that's weird. I mean, if you can't handle just me being critical, how could you even handle being in show business? I don't even know who this woman is. Right. But she's in my head 24/7.
1: How many colors has your hair been? Question 16 on the Maria Bamford questionnaire.
0: 1, 2, 3, 4. I think 4, and then I've also had it shaved. I had it shaved. When I was in Minneapolis, I had a shaved head, and I would busk on the street for change while playing a musical instrument, the violin, poorly.
1: You busked here in Minneapolis.
0: Yes, yes. Not during the winter, but I was not, did not have an amp. It was poorly thought out, and I was shy, so I'd often do it in a parking structure.
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1: Welcome back to LiveWire from PRX. I'm your host, Luke Burbank, here with Elena Passarello. Okay, before we get to our musical performance from Pete Droege this week, a little preview of what we are doing on the program next week. We're going to be chatting with chef and activist Sean Sherman. He's known as the Sous Chef. He heads up this extraordinary restaurant in Minneapolis. It's called Awamni, and the menu is entirely designed around decolonized ingredients. He'll explain exactly what that means and also talk about his new cookbook. It's called Turtle Island, Foods and Traditions of the Indigenous Peoples of North America. Then we're going to get some hilarious stand-up from our hilarious friend Jackie Cation. She will talk about the anger that she's been dealing with lately, like a lot of us have around, the events of the world. And also she'll talk about fly fishing, like one does. Then we're going to hear some music from singer-songwriter Laura Veers off of her new album. It'll be live from a sun-dappled vineyard in Oregon's wine country. Who doesn't want to be at a sun-dappled vineyard in Oregon's wine country? It's going to be a lovely show, so make sure you tune in. In this week's episode of the show, our musical guest burst onto the alternative music scene in the 1990s, hailing from my hometown of Seattle, and he has spent the intervening 3 decades proving that that initial attention was not a fluke. He's been crafting albums that blend rootsy Americana with power pop hooks and literary wit. His latest album is Fade Away Blue. This is Pete Droege, live at the Alberta Rose Theater in Portland, Oregon. Pete, welcome to the show. I'm so happy to have you on. I've been a fan of yours for years and years.
13: Same to you.
1: Can we talk about this latest album, Fade Away Blue? Yeah. The songs are very personal, at least some of them, about, you know, people in your lives and people in your lives who've passed away. What was the story?
13: Well, the cornerstone songs of the album deal with different aspects of my experience as an adoptee. Mm-hmm. And those both speak to an experience that I had where around the time I turned 40, did a lot of soul searching and looking within, and eventually kind of came upon my adoption. I thought, maybe that's a thing. Is that a thing? And I found out it is a thing.
1: Yeah.
13: Being an adoptee, and there's a woman named Nancy Verrier who wrote a book that really, I think, changed the way a lot of people thought about adoption. It was called The Primal Wound. Mm-hmm. And her theory is that separation from the birth mother is experienced as trauma, and then that trauma sort of informs your development as a young child.
1: But also when you're adopted, because I never met my biological father, but I have a great father who raised me, and there is this feeling that if you're too hung up on this person or persons that are missing from your life, it's like insulting or non-appreciative to the people who raised you.
13: You know, for me, I had no desire to search until I hit midlife. Yeah. I kind of felt like, you know, I'll sing a song about my parents, Jan and Arnie Droege, here in a minute, and you'll see that that's a song of total love and appreciation. So I just felt so lucky, and I had a wonderful situation with my folks. So I really wasn't interested. But then when I got to kind of midlife and I started to ask these questions, like, what's up with this thing, this anxiety and this depression and all that substance abuse I dealt with when I was younger? So as I started to kind of unravel that stuff, that's when I kind of started to look into it. And then I decided that I wanted to search for my birth mother. That kind of became what I was fixated on. And when I searched, I was born here in Eugene, and they have open adoption records in Oregon. So I was able to get the pre-adoption birth record. And when we Googled the name on the form, she had passed away just months before. We found her obituary.
1: Wow.
13: And so I'm not going to sing those songs. There's a couple songs on the record. I wanted to keep it uplifting tonight. And then the rest of the songs are kind of have an autobiographical thread that kind of run through them. We sort of drop into different periods of my life.
1: You're also going to be re-releasing this album you put out in the 90s, Necktie Second, which is a much-loved album. And I'm kind of wondering, I'm thinking about that album when it came out, and I was like a music-obsessed kid in Seattle listening to KCMU and like just like absorbing everything musical about the town, including your stuff. And I always sort of perceived you to be somebody who was kind of part of the scene, but also a little bit outside the scene. Like you kind of had your own look and vibe and like what you were doing. I mean, you're well respected by the people that were, you know, weren't you like, you make pizza with one of the guys from Pearl Jam or something?
13: Yeah. Yeah. Mike McCready and I worked at Picora's pizza restaurant together.
1: Right.
13: Yeah.
1: Was it ever like, did you ever feel the urge or the temptation, I guess, to kind of become more like some of that Seattle scene, because like everybody was just getting these crazy record contracts if they had
13: chords. I was never tempted. I was pretty hell bent. I wore the flannel. I fit that mold. I like to think I was the first. I can go back to pictures of me in the fourth grade. I was sporting the flannel.
14: Yeah. So yes.
13: I think I was the pioneer of the flannel. I think they all got it from me.
1: That's. Yeah. I'll co-sign that.
13: Yeah. But musically, no. I was pretty hell-bent. My first band that played a lot of gigs around Seattle was called Ramadillo. And we were like alt-country before the term existed. Hmm. So I was really into that. And yeah, once I was ready to make a record, actually, speaking of Mike McCready, he kind of gave me my break in show business. So after Pearl Jam exploded, he financed a demo for me. And then that demo found its way into the hands of their producer for their second album, a guy named Brendan O'Brien, who's like a superstar producer. You know, I had a vision for what I wanted, and it was more in the singer-songwriter, you know, kind of classic. I guess, you know, now they call it Americana, but we didn't have those words back then. Hmm. But yeah, so to answer your question, never tempted to like, you know, get a big muff pedal and enter the
1: good.
13: The G word.
1: Yeah, there were enough people doing that. I'm glad that we got the Pete Droege that we got. Yeah. Okay, so can we hear a song?
13: Yeah. This is the lead track on the album. So I spoke about, you know, the cornerstone songs deal with the adoption, and we wanted to lead the album with a song that speaks to my love and appreciation for Jan and Arnie Droege. This is called You Called Me Kid.

0: Thank you.
1: That was Pete Droege, recorded live at the Alberta Rose Theater. You can check out his album, Fade Away Blue, wherever you get your music. You can also keep up with Pete on Substack. It's petedroege.substack.com. All right, that's going to do it for this week's episode of Livewire. A huge thanks to our guests, Alexis Okeowo, Maria Bamford, and Pete Droege.
2: Laura Haddon is our executive producer, and Melanie Sevchenko is our producer and editor. 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
1: Our house sound is by D. Neil Blake, Stefan Sulak, and our house band is Danny Ailey, Ethan Fox Tucker, Ayal Alves, Sam Pinkerton, and A. Walker Spring, who also composes our music. This show was mixed by Eben Hoffer and Trey Hester.
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1: 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I'm Christy Tanner, president of New York Public Radio. 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

Singer Sam Amidon is originally from New England, and he grew up in a family of folk singers. His parents are kind of rock stars in the world of shape note singing. But Sam himself has cast a much wider net for the folk material that he reinterprets. This song, Little Johnny Brown, is from the Gullah communities that live on the Georgia and Carolina Sea Islands. Music deeply rooted in West African culture and storytelling and dancing. And in fact, the original version of this song is a game. It's a circle song, kind of a call and response thing that you would do with kids. Sam Amidon's version, a little more disquieting because of some kind of ominous rumbling in the background and the lone voice rather than a communal call and response. That is one way of reinterpreting an old American folk song, but there are many that we'll be hearing in the next hour on New Sounds. I'm John Schaefer. In addition to this song from Sam Amidon, we'll hear the pianist Laura Downs reinterpreting the familiar folk song 900 Miles, or sometimes called 500 Miles. Your mileage may vary. The song remains the same. And to begin, a song from a remarkable album by two musicians whom we've met separately in the past, Jake Blunt, who plays the fiddle, sings, plays banjo, kind of a musicologist specializing in the African-American traditions of the Southeast, and Molly Abomsawin, a musician from the Abenaki Nation in America's Northeast. And the two of them have gotten together on an album called Symbiont, which is kind of a follow-up to Jake Blunt's last record, which was an Afrofuturist dystopia, people surviving a climate catastrophe by forming a community that's built around these old spirituals that Jake reanimates and creatively arranges. Well, a similar thing happens here, except that it draws on both the African and Native American folk traditions. And we're going to start with their version of the old spiritual, My Way's Cloudy, which features the Ojibwe singer Joe Rainey from Minnesota doing a bit of powwow singing towards the end. Then Martha Redbone, whose own family brings together Black and Native American traditions. Her Martha Redbone Roots Project reimagines some of the poetry of William Blake as a kind of Appalachian folk music, a kind of unintentional folk music, perhaps, and we'll hear The Garden of Love. First, here's Jake Blunt with Molly Abomsawin and featuring Joe Rainey on a version of My Way's Cloudy.

That is a song credited to the Martha Redbone Roots Project. Martha Redbone, a singer of both Native and Black American heritage, and that really sounds like a convincing piece of Appalachian folk music. It is, in fact, her own setting of a text by the English poet William Blake, The Garden of Love. Prior to that, but a very rootsy sound, as the band name indicates, Martha Redbone Roots Project. Before that, a genuine arrangement of an old folk song, the spiritual My Way's Cloudy, arranged and played by Jake Blunt and Molly Abomsawin. Again, Black American and Native American traditions coming together. And featuring Joe Rainey, the powwow singer from Minnesota, briefly during the course of that arrangement. We're listening to some music based on American folk song traditions. Let's continue with Jake Blunt and Molly Abomsawin. The record Symbiont posits a near future under threat of climate change and everything else that's threatening the world today. And these symbionts are, as I understand it, they're kind of creatures who are trying to show us a way forward by collaborating and working together rather than trying to pull each other down. So that's the idea behind everything that happens in this record. And what we're about to hear is their arrangement of the 1912 hymn In the Garden, a kind of proto-gospel song that they've arranged. And then we'll hear Sam Amidon, the New England-born folk singer, and his arrangement of the Gullah Circle song called Little Johnny Brown from one of the Sea Islands off the Georgia and Carolina coast. And that is from Sam Amidon's record called All Is Well. First, here's Jake Blunt, Molly Abomsawin again with their version of In the Garden.

0: Sam Amidon singing the traditional folk song Little Johnny Brown from the Georgia Sea Islands. And All Is Well is the name of his record. You get the sense all is not well in that arrangement of what is essentially a game, a circle song originally. But, you know, Sam Amidon's arrangement has some very unsettling sounds going in the background, kind of a looming drone and stray bits and pieces of other sound effects. Much the same thing happened in the track before that from Jake Blunt and Molly Abomsawin. From their collaborative record Symbiont, we heard their version of the early gospel song In the Garden, which, again, in its original version, is a song about comfort. And Jake and Molly have all kinds of unusual, as you could hear, unusual sort of hissing electronic sounds that kind of jar that mood quite a bit. So there's a lot to be said for the different ways in which the arrangement can affect the mood of these old songs. When we continue in a moment, pianist Laura Downs really, in a solo piano instrumental arrangement, doubles down on the feeling of loneliness in the old folk song 900 Miles. We'll hear that and much more as we continue. I'm John Schaefer, and you're listening to New Sounds.
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1: That's true. I'm Peter Sagal. This week we're shipping out with Leslie Jones, who might be the first guest to live tweet the show as she appears on it. 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
0: Tomorrow night on New Sounds, we'll hear this music by Mark Mellitz, played by the group 5x5, which includes a number of woodwind instruments, or wind instruments, I should say. They're not all wood. We will be listening to some post-minimalist music by Mark Mellitz, the artist known as Akusmi, Brian Baumbusch, and others. And while that is a style of music that's often associated with keyboards, and you will hear keyboards, all of the pieces that we'll hear tomorrow night feature the sound of winds. The San Francisco Contemporary Chamber Players performing Brian Baumbusch's polytempo music. Colin Stetson, the incredible sax player, some of his music as well. All of that tomorrow night at 11. All of these New Sounds programs are available for on-demand listening at our website, newsounds.org. Every program has a handy number to make it easy to find. This is New Sounds number 4935. And if you're not at newsounds.org, still easy to find the show. Just type into your browser New Sounds 4935, and you will be taken to this program and its accompanying playlist. We're hearing music based on American folk song this time around. And up next is the classical pianist Laura Downs, whose last couple of records have really been socially conscious, politically minded. This is from an album called This Land, which is all about, to quote her, the winding path of American history to envision the promise of our future. So there's an arrangement of This Land Is Your Land and a kind of new version of Gershwin's Rhapsody in Blue, which celebrates recent immigrant communities here in the States. We'll hear her solo piano arrangement of the traditional American song, the familiar 900 Miles, which I've heard sung as 500 miles as well. But either way, it's a song that goes back to the 19th century here in the States. Let's hear Laura Downs' version of it.

900 Miles, old American folk song arranged for piano. There is a little bit of banjo at the beginning and end of Lara Downes' version, but it is mostly her piano that's front and center from her album called This Land, 900 Miles. Here's another old, perhaps even older folk song, the Boll Weevil Blues, in a recording by the duo known as Last Forever, the producer and arranger Dick Kinnett, and the wonderful late singer Sonia Cohen, who was actually part of the Seeger family, so to the manor born, as they say. The arrangement of the Boll Weevil Blues begins with a string quartet, our old friends Ethel, in fact, before the actual ensemble comes in with the sad tale of the southern farmer trying to get rid of the pest known as the boll weevil. Here's the Boll Weevil Blues from the album Acres of Diamonds by the band Last Forever.

0: the Boll Weevil Blues. That is Last Forever, the work of producer and arranger and songwriter Dick Kinnett and the late singer Sonia Cohen from the Seeger family, the first family of American folk, and an album called Acres of Diamonds. And we are listening to some new music drawn or rooted in American folk song, and in a moment, pianist and composer Peter Gina takes on another familiar old American song, John Henry. And as with Last Forever's Boll Weevil Blues, which clocked in at over 13 minutes, Peter Gina's take on John Henry is pretty epic as well. So stay with us for that as we continue with New Sounds.
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0: 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That's at newsounds.org. Peter Gina is a composer. He is also a pianist, although he is not the pianist that we'll hear in this piece, because his composition called John Henry, based on the folk song of the same name, gets into some really motoric and almost volcanic activity. And so you need a pianist like Anthony DeMar to perform this piece correctly. John Henry, you know the tale, the steel-driving man who beat the machine and then dropped dead, victorious, but nonetheless a very Pyrrhic victory for this figure from American folk mythology. And Peter Gina takes the notes of the melody and begins to apply a kind of minimalist pattern or cell-based approach to it and builds it up into these really dramatic layers of sound. Here's John Henry by Peter Gina, played by Anthony DeMar.

0: After a major federal trial over youth social media addiction, Facebook and Instagram will have to change how they interact with teens. A first step for the kids, but what about the rest of us?
1: I'm okay with the idea that they need sort of maybe additional protection, but we all do. 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
3: This is WNYC. We have a flood watch in effect this morning as rain moving across the region has the potential to produce some heavy rainfall. When the rain moves out, we'll be left with clouds and a high of 81. Tonight should be partly cloudy with a low of 67, and Monday brings sun with a high of 76.
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5: It's The Splendid Table from APM, American Public Media. I'm Francis Lamb. Carla Hall is one of the most charming, fun, smart, adaptable people in food. I once saw her trip on stage and immediately do a roll and pop back up on her feet like a gymnast. So when she tells you there's something you actually must do the right way in the kitchen, you should listen.
6: I love baking. I love how exacting it is. I love how you can throw something together, but you can also do something that is sort of exacting and, you know, measure. And let me just say, get a scale. Can we tell people to get a darn scale, please? I wish my book came with a scale.
5: That's Carla Hall with her new book, Carla Bakes. And we have Martin Storage, winner of the Great American Baking Show, on for an episode that'll make you want to fire up your oven. It's coming up on The Splendid Table.
7: Live from NPR News in Washington, I'm Windsor Johnston. Tech billionaire Elon Musk is joining a growing chorus of artificial intelligence leaders calling for the industry to slow down. Among them is OpenAI CEO Sam Altman, who says his company will not rush the development of new AI systems. NPR Shondalise Duster reports the calls for caution come after a warning from Anthropic that the technology could destroy humans if it's not controlled.
8: OpenAI CEO Sam Altman says his company will slow down AI advancement after a warning that a rush can make the technology uncontrollable. During an interview with Fortune magazine, Altman also said the company would delay its public offering until at least 2027 because of safety concerns.
9: We're not rushing into an IPO. I actually think that given everything happening with safety, this would be, right now would be an ill-advised moment to go public. And we don't feel pressure on that.
8: Altman said company officials have discussed pausing runs on the technology to make progress in making it safer. Shondalise Duster, NPR News.
7: The cost of diesel is putting new pressure on the U.S. economy, raising the price of transporting and producing goods. The increase comes as farmers begin the fall harvest and demand for home heating oil starts to rise. Patrick DeHaan is an analyst with Gas Buddy. He says the impact extends far beyond the pump.
10: The U.S. economy is already spending roughly $300 million more on diesel today than it was a year ago. So coupled with higher gas prices, the cost to the economy is exceeding $700 million a day compared to costs from a year ago.
7: AAA says diesel now averages a record $6.20 a gallon compared with $3.70 a year ago. That's about 39% above the previous record set in June of 2022. Emergency teams in Indonesia are searching for about 130 people after a passenger ferry overturned in the Java Sea. The vessel was carrying 243 passengers and crew members when it ran into severe weather. The BBC's Lisa Tambiun reports the crew sent a distress call after the ferry began struggling in rough seas.
11: Search and rescue teams have deployed a ship and a helicopter to assist at the scene. All vessels passing through the Java Sea have been alerted to report any signs of survivors or wreckage. The Virgo Transport 8, carrying 243 people, went missing around 2 a.m. local time after reporting severe weather on its route to Banjarmasin from Surabaya, Indonesia's second largest city in East Java province.
7: Officials say 107 people have been rescued and one body has been recovered. You're listening to NPR News from Washington. The leaders of the BRIC nations meeting in New Delhi are calling for restraint as tensions rise across the Middle East. The group is expressing concern about attacks on civilian infrastructure and peaceful nuclear facilities without naming the United States or Israel. The leader said they also opposed economic sanctions imposed without the authorization of the UN Security Council. Russia and Iran, which are both under Western sanctions, are members of the bloc. Indian Prime Minister Narendra Modi says BRICS is not anti-Western, but seeks a stronger global voice for developing economies. Election officials around the country are getting ready to mark National Voter Registration Day this week. NPR's Hansi Lo Wang reports the first set of registration deadlines for the midterm election is coming up in some parts of the country.
12: The window starts to close the first weekend of October for registering to vote or updating your registration for the midterm general election. That's in places including Alaska, Rhode Island, South Carolina, and the U.S. Virgin Islands. Then October 5th is a major voter registration deadline for Arizona, Indiana, Ohio, and American Samoa. October 5th is also the last day to sign up in the southern states of Arkansas, Florida, Georgia, Kentucky, Mississippi, Tennessee, and Texas. If you're already registered, election officials recommend confirming your status and contact information before the deadline by visiting your state's official election website. Officials can remove your name from voter rolls, especially if you recently moved, changed your name, or haven't voted in a while. Hansi Lo Wang, NPR News.
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5: 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I'm Francis Lam, and this is The Splenda Table from APM American Public Media. You know, when I think of Midwestern bacon, I think of pies for fruit in season. I think of wheaty breads. I think of resourcefulness and gratitude. Meanwhile, in the South, I think of feather-light biscuits made with soft wheat, hearty cornbread, and showy cakes. Well, today's episode kind of took all of that and shook it all up for me. It's a show about Southern and Midwestern baking, but in ways I'd never thought about before. Later on, we're going to talk with Martin Sorge, author of Great Bakes, Modern Classic Bakes from the Midwest. We're going to start with the inimitable Carla Hall. Carla's an absolute favorite on our show, always so fun and easy to talk to. And it's been just such a joy over the years watching her career evolve from being a caterer and Top Chef contestant to just an all-around culinary personality superstar. Writing cookbooks, hosting talk shows, judging competitions, and her own food history show, which let her passion for traditional food shine. Well, her latest project is a book about baking. While at first I figured it would be all about Southern classics, it's about so much more than that. Hey, Carla, it's great to see you.
6: Francis, it is always so great to see you. Seriously.
5: I am so happy for this. So we are here to talk about your new book, Carla Bakes. I am super excited about it. I was like salivating every page. But before we get to that, I want to talk to you because we haven't talked in a bit. And yeah, you're always a very busy lady. I'm sure you've had like three new TV series you've done since the last time we talked. But specifically, there was a thing you were working on last time that you've now really done. I want to hear about your one-woman show.
6: Yes. You know what's so funny about that? Thank you for asking about it. I've been manifesting this or thinking about it for 7 years, and it finally happened. So it was at the Olney Theater Center in Olney, Maryland, and we were slated for 4 weeks. It was extended for another 2 weeks, so 6 weeks. I did 52 shows, and
5: 52.
6: My co-writers... Okay. Honestly, first of all, so let me just give a shout out to my co-writers who are Les Thomas and Lori Kay and my director, Lillianne Brown. And it was one of the hardest things I have ever done. And when I tell you, it's one thing to dream about something.
14: Yeah.
6: And then it's another thing to actually execute it. But at one point, it was about a week before we were supposed to open. I was in the bathroom saying, what have I done? I can't do it. I absolutely can't do it. And I was crying because I was like, well, maybe we can give the money back that people have gotten tickets. And I went back out. The first run of the rehearsal didn't go well. And Lillian, the director, said, all right, let's do it again. And I was so mad. But it was like she looked into my soul and knew that I just needed to push through this feeling. And it was probably the most emotionally connected rehearsal that I had. And that was exactly what I needed. So I tell people I went through a breakdown and a breakthrough on the same day. And then other actors were telling me, oh yeah, that's right. That tracks. I'm like, what?
14: That's how we do this.
6: It was pretty awesome.
14: Everyone freaks out before the actual show happens.
6: Yeah.
14: But tell us about the show. Like, are you singing? Are you dancing? Are you cooking? Are you telling jokes?
6: So I am cooking. I have a fictitious TV show called The Perfect Bite. It is about my life. And I am in the show and we go through flashbacks. So when I was my happy place, which is when I was 12 at theater camp, we go to when I was in college, when I majored in accounting, and then I worked at Price Waterhouse. All of these are flashbacks to sort of tell my story when I had a really bad breakup with a boyfriend, when I was online meeting my husband.
14: So it's autobiographical.
6: And there is a lot of interaction with the audience. Like one of the things that may scare people because you're not sure what somebody's going to do when it's live, but I love live. I love kind of not knowing. And I also love talking to people and I love playing off of people. So there are five instances where I'm able to play off of the audience where I bring them on as characters in my story. And then I go out in the audience as Auntie Carla, you know, telling people exactly what I think and asking them questions. And I don't know what they're going to say. I tell you, there was one instance where I talk about how people are always wearing black. And, you know, I'm like, Auntie Carla has three words for you, color, color, and color. And I go to this one lady and she's like, well, I went to a funeral before I came here. Oh, you said, yes, you're covering your black. So this lady goes, I went to a funeral. I'm like, okay. And then the audience is like, oh my gosh, that is so awkward. And I was like, look, nobody here is going to live forever. So we're all going to be going to a funeral. Somebody's going to be coming to our funeral. So I'm good. And then I talk to her and then I walk away. I'm like, okay, now let's see how else I can stick my foot in my mouth. Okay. But I'm literally that raw, that present. And it's really fun. And one man said to me, you are so confident you cannot get embarrassed. And it's not that, it's just that I want to take the audience on a journey and it doesn't serve them by being embarrassed. Do you know what I mean? Yeah.
14: You were also, I mean, famously a master of the deflection. I remember a few years ago when you were hosting the James Beard Awards and you took a tumble, and in my mind now it's like a quadruple somersault, you know, you like danced and pirouetted and land back on your feet. And but it was an iconic Carla Hall moment.
6: Yeah.
14: And so, okay. So thank you, Tom, about the show. I know we're here to talk about the book, and actually I do think it's connected in the sense that I kind of felt like this book has been one I've always kind of knew you would write one day. Even you've written many books and this is your first baking book, but you know, it's interesting. Most restaurant chefs are not bakers, but I feel like for you, your culinary story, like baking has always been interwoven with your, you know, with your savory cooking. I don't think you think of even those as being so separate. It's not like, oh, the savory cooking and the pastry cooking. I think for you, it's always been you're making food and part of it is tradition and traditions you came up in. And part of it is sort of weaving your tradition and telling your story. And so I've always just knew that one day you would do a baking book. But tell me about that.
6: So baking for me is like casual Friday. I love to bake. It's also like crafting with food. You know, when I think about the first dessert that I always wanted to take to my customers when I had the lunch bunch was my granny's five-flavor pound cake. And that was the cake that my grandmother made for us, you know, for all the special meals at our home, all of when we were in college, she would send it to her grandkids. So it was really, and to your point, it is not separate. There's not a sweet side and a savory side. It's what is the story that I want to tell about sort of growing up or where I've been, people I've met, you know, it sort of all comes together. And I wanted to do a baking book before Soul Food. I was ready. I was like, oh, I'm going to do a baking book. And the publisher was like, no, you're not. I mean, that's when Soul Food came out. And I love Soul Food. I really did. I love the process of Soul Food. So, and interestingly enough, I think since then I've done more baking shows. And so it makes sense for me to do it now. So when I pitched it again, and I initially wanted to do a baking book from the perspective of a judge on baking shows, right?
14: Oh, interesting.
6: You know, what I'm tasting for, what gets me excited. You know, I do not call myself a baker. I like to bake. So
14: Sure. Even
6: in this book, I'm like, I'm trying some things that I've never tried before, but we're going to try them together. And I will have tested it, and I'm giving it to you to share, to try it yourself. And I'm also very much okay with not knowing everything about everything, you know? But I love baking. I love how exacting it is. I love how you can throw something together, but you can also do something that is sort of exacting and, you know, measure. And let me just say, get a scale. Can we tell people to get a darn scale, please? I wish my book came with a scale.
14: You can play, but get a scale. Like weigh your ingredients. Yeah.
6: Weigh your ingredients. Yes. Yeah.
14: Well, let me say this. I'm kind of glad that you waited to write your baking book, because when I read this book, I feel very much a sense of, pardon me for using this word, because it feels like it's putting me in a sort of different place or whatever, but I feel like there's a maturity in this book and the recipes in this book and the approach to the recipes that maybe a younger you wouldn't have brought to it, because I see your interest in heritage and history that we've seen you evolve with over the years. And I see like an interest in using whole grains, different kinds of grains, both for deliciousness but also like nutrition. Like you write a bit about, you know, you're at a different age now and, you know, you are sort of more conscious about what you're putting in your body, and you want to share that again in a delicious way. So I love all those elements of the book. So let's get to some of the recipes. And one that I do think kind of speaks to all this is your spice sorghum drop biscuits.
6: Yes.
14: Everyone knows you make a great biscuit, but here you are playing with it, with the spices and with the sorghum flour. Tell us about this recipe and what, how you came to it.
6: So Every book that I've done, there are biscuits, right? Every book that I've done, there's a pound cake. And the same way that you described, like in using different grains, there was a time where I was so into sorghum, especially when I did Soul Food and seeing the connection to sorghum and West Africa, that I wanted to be a part of the sorghum board. I was like, where are the sorghum board people? Do they need to call me? Because I felt like, you know, right? there's the pearl sorghum, there's the flour, there's the grain, you know, and this nuttiness, and it's just delicious. And I feel like there's so many people who are gluten-free or gluten intolerant that I have a little bit of an intolerance. So I want to give them something as well. So it comes from several places. It comes from a historical place where wanting to use these different grains from West Africa. It comes from a place of, you know, my body now, as I get older, it really likes less wheat flour. And then it comes from a place of flavor and what goes with it, and getting people out of this one grain. Because if you're using sorghum, that means you can also try another grain, you know, and I want you to get used to using other grains.
14: We'll be back in a minute with more from Carla Hall, author of Carla Bakes. I'm Francis Lamb, and this is The Splendid Table from APM, American Public Media.
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21: 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I'm Francis Lamb, and this is The Splendid Table, the show for curious cooks and eaters. We're talking right now with superstar Carla Hall, and her latest book is Carla Bakes. Let's get back to it with her.
14: So talk about sorghum flour itself. Can you describe it and describe what it does in this biscuit?
6: So in this recipe, the sorghum adds a sense of nuttiness. Now, it's a very finely milled sorghum that I used. I do mix it, you know, with all purpose, there's a nuttiness to it. And I think when I think about the biscuits that I grew up on, the buttermilk stood out. You know, like the buttermilk, the butter stood out, the flakiness. But as I get older, I'm wanting something that is of more interest to my palate. Mm. I'd look for more savory notes. And so this is also a very fast biscuit to throw together. It comes together very easily. And I was talking to Lisa Yokelson, Baking by Flavor, about these drop biscuits. For me, I wanted to, quote unquote, sell the use of sorghum as a flavor builder, you know, and Lisa is known for building flavors. And we were talking about this sorghum flour and the nuttiness. And so if it's nutty, what would you pair it with? And that hints now you want to add some spices and you want to go in a different direction than where I've taken you before with just a plain biscuit. And so that is how I was looking at this recipe. And I remember testing flours. The best way to test flours is in a pancake because you just throw it in there. It's a quick batter.
14: You make the pancake.
6: And then you can taste it. So I started tasting it as a pancake. And then I started adding spices.
14: I love that you say that because my kid loves pancakes. I was never really a big pancake maker at home, but now I'm, you know, one day a week I am, you know, pancake chef, and I'm a short order cook. And you know, it was every single week I'm like, you know, how do we jazz this up? So really it came from a flavor place, and I started playing around. And again, I'm not a great baker by any stretch of imagination, but pancakes are so forgiving. So I would take recipe we would use, and I would do it with all whole wheat flour instead of AP, and that came out a little bit sort of tougher than we want. And so I mixed it. It was like 3/4 to 1/4, half and half. You know, we found a ratio that we liked. And then I started playing with almond flour and just literally subbing out half a cup of almond flour and just seeing the different result. It's been fun. It's been interesting. Turns out our favorite is half almond flour and half whole wheat flour. Who knew? But it's really great.
6: Let me ask you this. Do you ever use the whole wheat white flour?
14: You know, I don't. I've seen it. I'm like, I don't know what this is. Like whole wheat white flour? Is that God's plan?
6: A whole wheat pastry. Like, I think it's a whole wheat pastry flour, which is a finer grind. They call it golden wheat, white, whole wheat pastry. And I think it's different names. I feel like they were trying to land on a name that worked with the people. Right? But I love that you're playing with pancakes. Someone years ago told me that. I mean, it was decades ago about playing with different flours with pancakes, because it's not like a bread. You're not investing so much time in it, right? It's something that you already know, something that you're familiar with, something that is really, you know, relatively quick. But one of the things that I fell into in this book was about hydrating the flour. So now,
14: you're right about this,
6: yeah. Do you eat your pancakes the day of that you make it like an hour later, or do you make the batter the day before?
14: It's like they need to get on the table now, and
6: okay.
14: I am barely awake.
6: So if you're being the short order cook, you could make that batter the night before, put it in your fridge. It would have the liquids would have rehydrated the flour, and you will get a very different pancake.
14: It becomes more tender, right?
6: Yes.
14: So like literally the flour will absorb the water like into the cells.
6: Yes.
14: More. And I've seen people do that with like chocolate chip cookies. You know, like make your cookie batter the day before and it comes out very different the next day. And like some people are absolutely 100% like religious about that.
6: Yeah, I was.
14: Okay. So speaking of cookies.
6: Yes.
14: Your cookie chapter is like, it's got a lot of fun stuff. And there's like stuff I did not expect, including savory cookies.
6: Yes.
14: Parmesan shortbread sandwich cookies with tomato basil cream cheese.
6: Come on. What?
14: I mean, I can see people being like, what? But also, like, right away, I'm like, oh, it's Carla. So, like, the southernness is like, oh, that's kind of like a cheese straw, right?
6: Yeah.
14: Like, it's like a
6: yes.
14: cheese. But so tell us about this recipe, how you came to it, and how it eats. Like, how is your savory Parmesan cookie?
6: So I had a cookie company, the Carla Hall cookies, you know, the little tiny bites. And one of them was this cheddar shortbread. So I wanted to do another cheese. But it is like the cookie straw. So it is very sandy, very tender. It's a very tender cookie. The cream cheese factor was, I'm like, if I had, as a caterer, if I had to do breads and spreads and think about what dip I would want with Parmesan cheese, and you think about, you know, mozzarella, tomato, basil. So why can't it be Parmesan, tomato, basil? When you do a lasagna, and you pair with in that ricotta, the Parmesan cheese to make it a bit of a bite, right? And you throw in some black pepper. That's what I was thinking of. Generally, when I do savory things, I have a dish that I may be mimicking in terms of flavor profiles, what goes together. It's what I call my Top Chef moments. You know, you're like, okay, you gave me Fritos. What am I going to put with it? What goes with corn? Okay, right? So that's what happens in my head.
14: Right on. So how does it eat? Does it eat very savory? Like, is it really a cookie?
6: It's savory. You get a little tang from the cream cheese, but the tomatoes make it a little bit, the tomatoes are a little bit sweeter, you know what I mean? But they're tangy, savory with the basil. It is a delicious cookie to go on a cheese tray. It's great for people who want a little something after dessert, but the people who would choose cheese over chocolate.
14: Mm-hmm.
6: You know, very snack, picnic, that type of cookie.
14: Okay. Well, I'm going to jump to another recipe because, okay, so you're like flipping that one, and here's the one flipping the other direction. Focaccia.
6: Uh-huh.
14: Everyone loves a focaccia.
6: Yeah. Okay.
14: And everyone loves that salty and crispy and olive oily, and yours is chocolatey.
6: It is chocolatey, and it has that fruit in it.
14: Yeah.
6: Yes. So you're talking about the chocolate focaccia with the hibiscus
14: soaked fruit.
6: And port wine soaked
14: fruit.
6: Yeah. Right? So when I did the black cake, the blackish cake, and I wanted to do the blackish cake because I wanted to do a fruit cake that somebody would actually like. Okay. I mean, this is how I'm creating something. So I make the fruit for the blackish cake. So if I already have this fruit and I'm asking you to make a big batch of it, now I'm like, where else am I going to use it? And I thought focaccia, because when I was thinking about if I make focaccia, and sometimes I do roasted cherry tomatoes. And when I'm doing like this, I'm literally,
14: you're putting the dimples in the focaccia.
6: I'm putting the dimples into the focaccia, right? With the olive oil.
14: You're like channeling right now.
6: You totally get me. Yeah. So I'm doing that. And I'm wanting to use that fruit, but I'm thinking about, honestly, chocolate salami. So again, I'm going back to this cheese board and I'm like, okay, chocolate salami. But now I want to do chocolate focaccia. So again, I was inspired along the Italian tradition, but wanting to put a spin on it with things that now I know you already have in your kitchen because you're going to make that blackish cake.
14: Well, first of all, I like to say you're inspired by the Italian tradition because I can only imagine the Italians being like, Bob!
6: Correct.
14: How could you?
6: They 100% would. 100%. And I'm going to tell you, you know what's so funny about that? What I feel like sometimes the most freeing somebody can be is to not be from the particular tradition. I may not be able to be as freeing in the Southern tradition because it is so steeped in my food memories and my body and all of my Southern relationships. So I'm not free.
14: Yeah.
6: I mean, you know what I mean? Like,
14: you can't bear to think of what Auntie would say, but what Nona says, whatever. I don't got a Nona.
6: Exactly. Right. But I respect the traditions. And from my travels in Italy and talking to these folks who have become my friends, I'm like, it's kind of like, thank you for sharing this with me. Now I really want to do this with it.
14: Yeah, sure. Well, I mean, just to go back to this, the actual chocolate focaccia recipe. I mean, it sounds, you know, like, holy cow, what are you talking about? And it looks almost like a slice of chocolate cake. But when you're reading the recipe, it is a focaccia recipe, and the chocolate comes from, cocoa powder, which gives it, I'm sure, I've not tasted it, but I can just imagine, right? Gives it like a depth and like, yes, a cocoa flavor, but not like chocolatey, not like a chocolate cake, right? It has like a depth, a sort of like, maybe like a little bit of bitterness. That's probably pretty nice with the salt and the soaked fruit. And there's like a little bit of sugar to balance it. But I love in the head note, you're like, oh, I love this actually for sandwiches.
6: Yes, it is not a sweet bread. So the chocolate is bitter. And then the salt is definitely there because I do a sprinkle of salt, afterwards. You're getting some of the sweetness from the red fruits, so the plums and the cherries. You're getting a little bit of that, but it wouldn't be any different than a raisin, right, to be putting in this. The chew of the focaccia is absolutely kind of classic, and it just pulls, and it does not eat like a cake.
14: Yeah. A focaccia chew. That's like an iconic
6: chew.
14: Texture.
6: Thank you. Yes.
14: Right on. I think we have time for one more. And this is not so much a recipe, I think, as it's more like a base recipe, but I've heard of cream cheese pie dough before. But I'd never really stopped to like really think about it until I saw yours. And what really drew me to it was like, is this like the easiest pie dough ever made? Like 100%. People get so, you know, like people who are great bakers are very particular about it. Like, oh, the butter must be exactly this size. You know, you have to like massage it in like a Swedish masseuse. The water has to be like exactly, you know, 33 degrees and you pour it in drop by drop and, you know, like blah, blah, blah, blah, blah. And the cream cheese pie dough is, put your cream cheese, put your flour in a mixer, walk away for four minutes or, you know, whatever it was. Yeah. Tell us about this.
6: You have butter, cream cheese, flour, salt. That's it. When I was catering, it was my go-to workhorse of a pie dough because this is what I would use for my empanadas. This is what I would make ahead freeze or make the empanadas freeze, right? You know, what I would make my little Pop-Tarts. I was very conscious of doing recipes that were very simple that I really wanted people to feel like I have a handle on this. Mm. I am making something delicious. I mean, if you are a new baker, also if you are a seasoned baker, this can be your workhorse. If you're doing a lot of baking in the holidays, if you are, you know, having to do a lot of turnover, this is it. And I show you this pie dough. And then I also will put curry in it, which means if I'm putting curry in it, you can do anything. You can put any spices in it, right? I am asking you to trust me with this. And I'm telling you, I will swear by this pie dough recipe. And my pie doughs are also made in a mixer with the paddle. I've been doing it. I think people first saw me do this, a pie dough, like a traditional butter pie dough on Top Chef. I throw everything in the mixer. It comes together. I throw it through. Boom. Yeah. One of the people that I spoke to, so my recipe tester, Bonnie Benwick, she also knows Dory Greenspan. One of the things that Dory, I love Dory. I love Dory Greenspan so much.
14: Actually, I just adore all the women you just mentioned. Yeah.
6: Right?
14: Oh, yeah. Bonnie's great. Yeah.
6: So instead of doing that ball or the disc, which sometimes people say put it in a ball. I'm like, I'm not doing the ball. put in a disc. Okay, I'll do the disc. And then the disc is 1 inch thick. So Dory's like, go ahead and roll it out. Dory's like, while it's still soft, go ahead and roll it out. Just maybe a half inch or a little less. And then throw it into the refrigerator. Let it get hard and then finish rolling it. Because when you do your pie doughs, like some pie doughs, if it's not too warm, you probably cannot do that in the summer. Because your dough, your butter has gotten too soft. But if you work quickly, it's not going to really matter with that cream cheese pie dough. You roll it out like maybe just over a quarter of an inch, put it in the refrigerator or the freezer, hold it like that. So when you get ready to make, let's say, the Pop-Tarts, you're not working so hard from this thick disc down to where you need it to be, to an eighth of an inch.
14: Give yourself like a tricep workout to kind of roll out. Yeah.
6: Right. Right.
14: So this is like the most user-friendly dough ever.
6: User-friendly. And I want people to use it. I want them to make it their own. So that's sort of my philosophy around that pie dough.
14: I love it. Well, Carla, this has been so fun to talk with you. I'm so glad we got to catch up a bit in the beginning, but also now I have like a new pie dough recipe to put in my back pocket. So thank you so much.
6: And pancakes, because you're going to try.
14: And pancakes. Yeah, now an infinite world of pancakes to experiment
6: with.
14: Yes.
6: Thank you so much.
21: Carla Hall is the author of Carla Bakes, Sweet, Savory, and From the Heart. And she left us with a recipe for those savory Parmesan shortbread cookies. It's at splendidtable.org. And hey, check out the extended video of our interview at our YouTube page. Now, earlier in the show, I said that if you would have asked me about the hallmarks of Midwestern baking, I would have turned right away, frankly, to some cliches. Pies with grapefruits in their short seasons, white breads from the land of wheat. But Martin Sorge's book, Great Bakes, Modern Classic Bakes from the Midwest, shook me out of the cliches, because he writes lovingly about those things, yes, but also about stunningly delicate cakes or intensely hearty German breads. And to hear him talk about these things is to want to taste everything he's written a recipe for. So, hey, Martin, thanks for stopping by.
0: Thank you so much for having me, Francis. It's an honor.
14: Oh, I'm excited to talk with you. I think there's so many cool ideas in your book, and I want to bake everything in it. So I want to get right into it.
0: Let's do it.
14: And actually, before you became this, you know, fabulous baker, you wrote in your book that when you were a kid, the first thing you ever baked was biscuits, and you did it by setting them on fire in the microwave.
0: I did. We always made Bisquick biscuits as a kid, and you just stir some things together and put them in the oven. And I thought, oh, I'll just mix flour and water together and put it in the microwave for 20 minutes in a plastic bowl. And that did not go well.
14: Oh, my God, the stench.
0: But it didn't stop me from baking.
14: I love that. I love that. The stick-to-itiveness with you since you were young. Okay, but actually, I want to start with biscuits because you have become a better biscuit maker since then. And I loved in the introduction to your biscuit recipe, you write about how you're a fan of like tender, crumbly biscuits. And I love biscuits of all kinds, but I do think people tend to like fetishize flaky biscuits. Like people are all, oh, it's so flaky. It's so flaky. It's so flaky. But the really tender ones that are just sort of like you bite into it and there's just a little bit of resistance and that sort of like comes apart is such a wonderful eating experience on its own. And then I was stunned by the way you incorporate butter into your dough, like the technique. I've never seen this before. So a flaky biscuit, right? You kind of make almost like a lamination where you want to smear the butter so it's between layers of flour. And a crumbly one, you don't do that. You like just cut it in or whatever. But you have this very cool way of, well, why don't you describe how you actually incorporate the butter in?
0: So I've seen this a few different places and it became part of my biscuit making routine where you melt the butter until it's just melted, not too hot. And then you pour it into ice cold buttermilk while stirring. And then the butter cools and creates these chunks in the buttermilk. It looks disgusting.
14: Yeah.
0: But then you just stir that into the flour and then you don't have to overwork it. And you have these discrete chunks of butter in the dough. And that plus I use a little bit of cream cheese in the dough creates these perfectly just like tender melt in the mouth biscuits that are crusty on the edge, but just like give as soon as you bite into them. And to me, like, that's the perfect biscuit. And you also don't have to grate frozen butter, which is something I hate doing.
14: You know, I think people are like, oh, you just use a grater. I'm like, yeah, I like my knuckles.
0: Yes.
14: Like, I don't, maybe you don't.
0: I think I that's what I wrote in my book. I like my knuckles too much to grate frozen butter.
14: Yes. Okay, so people all over the country make biscuits. Obviously, your book is about Midwestern baking, but I think a lot of people

0: And one of the ways you talk about the Midwesternness in your baking, for instance, is in the love you have of different flours, like grains that have a connection to the region beyond just your standard, AP all-purpose flour.
1: Yeah, so I've taken my like love of the farmer's market or farm stands to my flour. And so I've built relationships with folks at Janie's Mill, which is an hour south of Chicago, and I just adore their rye flour and their buckwheat flour. And I love it so much that I went to their field to take a photo for the book. And I like to think of flour as another way to add flavor to your bakes, aside from just an extract or a fruit.
0: We'll be back with more Midwest baking with Martin Sorge, author of Great Bakes, in just a minute. I'm Francis Lamb, and this is The Splendid Table from American Public Media.
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0: 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I'm Francis Lamb, and this is The Splendid Table, the show for curious cooks and eaters. We're talking with Martin Sorge, winner of the Great American Baking Show and author of Great Bakes, Modern Classic Bakes from the Midwest. Let's get back to it with him. So tell us about how these flours work and what kind of flavors you can get by using, say, rye or buckwheat.
1: So rye flour is one of my absolute favorites. It works a little different than wheat flour. It doesn't have as much gluten. It holds on to moisture in a different way. So I use it in something like my brownies to keep them extra gooey, even if maybe you overbake them a little bit.
0: Cool.
1: I have a chocolate chip cookie recipe where I use all rye flour and cherries and cocoa nibs. And that rye flour keeps these kind of chunky cookies, again, kind of chewy and gooey in the middle without feeling underbaked. And then, of course, I love rye and bread. So I have a 100% whole grain rye Vollkornbrot, which I learned to make in Germany, which really gives you that pure flavor of, a well-fermented rye loaf, which almost has notes of like cinnamon and stone fruit from a long fermentation and all of that rye flour. And it's for folks who think, hey, I don't really like rye bread, but, they might just not like the flavor of caraway. And in this bread, it's so mild and rich. And then you have a gluten-free grain like buckwheat, which almost has this grassy, earthy note that you can almost swap one for one for all-purpose flour in a lot of bakes. So I use it in muffins, cookies, and this really beautiful hazelnut and buckwheat cake recipe where the buckwheat and the hazelnuts are really the main flavor in that cake. There's some vanilla extract in it, but it's really that kind of earthy, grassy buckwheat flavor that stands out in the cake.
0: Yeah. Cake, obviously is it's a treat, it's a dessert. You don't think of it as being necessarily a health food. And I appreciate all philosophies of baking. But when people say, oh, this is a healthy cake, I'm like, uh-huh, great. But I think there's something even beyond the sort of like quote unquote healthiness of it. There's a wholesomeness, I think, to the flavor of these grains. There's like a heartiness. It's not about being like light and ethereal and delicate and disappears, right? It's about something that has a sort of soul,
1: exactly.
0: It has a kind of lasting

0: Yeah, it adds like kind of a breadth and a complexity to any bake that almost gives it a lot more richness without adding more butter or sugar or flavorings.
1: Is there, I mean, you said that the buckwheat, you can pretty much sub one for one with all-purpose flour. Like, would you just grab your favorite recipe and just substitute the buckwheat flour, or would you do a mix?
0: Yeah, for almost any cake recipe or cookie recipe or muffins, you really can almost always do a one-for-one swap. It'll change the texture a little bit. And buckwheat for sure has a flavor. So it's assertive and it's not, just like a one-for-one gluten-free flour blend. But I do that in my brownies and my chocolate cake recipe, one-for-one swaps for all purpose. And they really come out with the same texture. So it's a wonderful way both to make it gluten-free, but also just to change the flavor up. I eat lots of gluten, but I still use buckwheat all the time. And it's also beautiful in shortbread where the flavor of
1: Oh,
0: buckwheat just
1: cool.
0: shines.
1: Yeah. And then rye. Well, rye is probably a little bit different, I would
0: Yes.
1: imagine.
0: Yeah, rye doesn't work one for one swaps for everything because it just behaves really differently from wheat and other grains. But there's some places like in brownies where it works really well. And then when using it in bread, you really have to rethink how you bake bread because it works completely different.
1: Yeah. Okay, so I live in New York, right? And when we say rye bread in a deli, for instance, it's almost always basically white bread,
0: Yeah,
1: like
0: it's
1: basically
0: basically a
1: like
0: wheat
1: white wheat
0: bread.
1: bread
0: Yeah.
1: with a little bit of caraway, which I love the flavor of the caraway in it. But when you talk about rye bread and you're from a region of the country where there is like a huge tradition of like German heritage, Northern Scandinavian heritage, which are very rye heavy baking cultures, you're talking about something quite different than what I, having a pastrami sandwich here.
0: Yeah, so as I was writing this book, I thought a lot about like what's my Midwestern story? And I have really strong German heritage going back to the mid 1800s in the part of Indiana where I'm from, which is a very German city, Fort Wayne. And I realized when I first went to Germany that these rye breads taste really different from, again, that deli rye bread I grew up tasting that didn't have caraway in it. It had this like dense, moist texture, can be sliced super thin. And so I actually went back to Germany and studied bread baking there and learned how to make that classic 100% rye bread where you're actually getting the rye flavor. A lot of deli rye breads, which I still love in Germany, would be called wheat bread or wheat mixed bread because they are mostly wheat flour and that flavor is caraway, which I really enjoy, but that's not the flavor of rye flour itself. So I really wanted to include some recipes that almost reach back into my heritage and celebrate the beauty of German bread, which I think is my favorite bread culture on the planet.
1: I was stunned the first time I saw one. I mean, to be completely honest, I wouldn't have looked at it and be like, oh, that's bread. Yeah, it's often they're loaf shaped, but they're so dense. There's almost no air. There's not like a light crumb or not like a sourdough wheat bread where there's like big, beautiful air pockets. There's almost none of that. It's very almost uniform. And like you said, they're so moist and so rich. You can slice them super thin and they would just like still hold on to themselves. There's like a stickiness to them almost, but the flavor is so,
0: Yeah, it's
1: you
0: so
1: described it.
0: they're
1: Yeah, it's
0: almost like a
1: beautiful.
0: brick, to be honest. Like they're really heavy, but you can
1: But deliciously, like
0: yes.
1: they're good. Like it's hard to tell people that and have them not be like, that sounds awful.
0: Yeah, and the aroma of the bread, especially like it comes out of the oven and it I think has much more complex aroma than even a wheat-based sourdough bread. I bring it out of the oven and I'm like transported back to a German bakery. And the funny thing is, after you bake these loaves, you actually have to wait a whole day to cut into them to let the moisture equalize. But then when you get
1: Oh,
0: this
1: wow.
0: thin slice, slather it with a good salted butter, the bread itself is really where all the flavor comes from. And you can top it with anything you like, from jam to cheese and cured meats to, the best, which is just some butter.
1: Oh, yeah, it's a really magnificent tradition, and I really am glad that you have these in your book. But it's funny, like you're saying, like this is part of your heritage, going back to Germany, but also in the region where you live, and yet these breads are not super popular. Like, you don't see them in a lot of bakeries, or at least that I found. I've spent a fair amount of time in Michigan and Minnesota, and I don't think I've ever seen these like dense whole 100% rye breads in bakeries.
0: No, they're really rare. You know, back when German immigration was at its peak, most of the employees at bakeries in America were from Germany or of German descent. So there was more of that back in the day. But with industrialization and war and all of that, it's really kind of homogenized a lot of the bread to all be pretty similar. So I'm on a quest to kind of reintroduce them, to normalize slightly denser breads, and just broaden the options we have here, because I just love them so much.
1: Yeah. All right, let's go from something super dense and rich to something light and rich. I want to ask you about this cake, this recipe for whipped cream cake. So, you know, obviously cakes are usually sold on their flavors, right? Oh, it's a chocolate, caramel, coconut. You know, like you just add more flavor descriptors and people are like, ooh, yum, yum, yum. But I was looking at the ingredients for this, and this recipe has, like, there's almost no claim about the flavor. Like, the ingredients are like cream, egg, sugar, a little bit of vanilla, and a tiny bit of almond extract. That might actually be it. Mm-hmm. So it's really about the texture, I think, that makes this cake special.
0: Yeah.
1: Tell us about it.
0: It's almost like my version of almost a chiffon cake. So I read a lot of recipes about older recipes where people added whipped cream into cake batter. And I thought, you know, when you're making a Genoese cake or a chiffon, you stir in oil and egg yolks and something else. And I thought, what if I whip the egg whites so they're super, super fluffy? And then instead of folding in melted butter, which is kind of difficult, what if I fold in a bunch of whipped cream to add the fat and the richness and some moisture? And it turned into this like cloud of a cake. And it's my favorite way to feature, you know, really kind of more delicate flavor. So it's really about this fluffy texture. And then I just love serving it with jam and berries and then whipped cream frosting to kind of double down on that whipped cream. So it's just this almost like trifle of a dessert in cake form.
1: Oh, it's cool. And there's a bit of an unusual technique in whipping the eggs too. Will you tell us about?
0: Yeah, so this is something I learned from Nicola Lamb, who's one of my favorite other cookbook authors and writers, where to get a really nice fluffy cake and an even crumb structure, first you whip the eggs in sugar on high speed till they like triple in volume. And then you turn the mixer down to low for a long time. I think I call for about 8 minutes. And what that does is it pops the bigger bubbles and turns them into smaller, even, and really stabilizes that foam, that egg foam, so that when you fold in the flour and the whipped cream, you get this really even texture in the cake, versus sometimes when I've made a chiffon, there's kind of like bigger and smaller bubbles, and that egg foam deflates easily. So that long mixing time, it seems like it's a little bit annoying, but you have the mixer out. You can just add a few minutes and you get this beautiful...
1: Yeah, go have a cup of tea somewhere, you know, like sit on the porch for a minute.
0: You get a beautifully even, light, fluffy cake.
1: That's so counterintuitive to me. You know, I'm always afraid of over whipping.
0: Mm-hmm.
1: And so I would have imagined that you'd be over whipping the eggs.
0: No. And the other, there's another counterintuitive thing too with this cake or any foam cake is after you bake it, drop it on the counter. And that actually helps keep it from sinking.
1: What?
0: Yes. And a lot of professional bakers do this too with a chiffon or angel food or this whipped cream cake. After it comes out of the oven, give it one drop onto the counter, and that helps release some of the steam and actually keeps the cake from shrinking too much. You might think, no, that's going to make the cake sink, but I've done it side by side, and that drop after baking is really helpful.
1: Oh, that's so cool.
0: And I don't know fully the science behind it, but I've seen professional bakers do it as well.
1: Maybe it's science, maybe it's sorcery.
0: Yeah.
1: Okay, I want to go to another thing. And this does feel very sort of more traditionally Midwestern to me, but I haven't seen a pie like this in a really long time, and it just made me smile thinking of it. But your strawberry pie, I have to admit, I recently had a strawberry pie just a couple of weeks ago. I won't name the bakery because I otherwise love them, but it made me so sad because it was like such a heavy pie.
0: Mm.
1: It was like a ton of fruit that had been cooked a really long time, but like not in a way that made it like, oh, so super concentrated, and but just felt like a lot of stuff cooked for a long time. And your strawberry pie goes the totally opposite direction. Tell us about it.
0: So I have a fresh strawberry pie with a pretzel crust in this book. So I grew up, I remember my aunt used to always make fresh strawberry pie when we visited, and it was something really near and dear to me. But I also really do not like cooked strawberries. I find the texture and flavor really lacking. And I found out that strawberries have one of the most complex amounts of aromas compared to any other fruit. And most of those are volatile aromas. So when you cook them, those aromas go away. So actually fresh strawberries have more flavor and aroma to them. And so keeping them fresh, surrounding them with kind of like a gelatin made with fresh strawberries and some freeze-dried strawberries gives you this pure strawberry flavor. It's really light. It's almost just like eating a mountain of fruit with a little kind of salty, sweet pretzel crust. And it's a really great summer dessert too, because it doesn't take a lot of baking. You bake the crust for a few minutes, but otherwise it's a low-bake dessert with, you know, you can eat three slices.
1: It's like eating a fruit salad.
0: Exactly.
1: Okay. I think we have time for one more, and I want to get to this one because this also sounds like something I've not seen before and really fabulous. Coconut caramel brownies. Sounds great, but the way you actually get the coconut caramel in the brownie is very cool.
0: Yeah, so you make a dry caramel, you add some coconut milk and coconut oil and a little coconut rum and vanilla, and you cook it until it's like kind of a chewy caramel, spread it out on a baking sheet, and then you make the brownie batter, put it in the pan, and then you kind of break it up into pieces on the brownie batter. And as it cooks, the caramel continues to cook. So you get an almost like lightly crunchy, a little bit chewy caramel on top of your brownies, and it gives you that chocolate coconut combo, which I just can't get enough of. And it's a fun way to A, learn to make caramel, which some people find intimidating, then get that toasty, rich, like heady coconut flavor on your brownies.
1: Yeah. What I love about this is the idea that you're making a caramel, but then you're actually, like, you're kind of candying the caramel, right? Because you're cooking it even further so that the sugar goes beyond that beautiful sort of creamy, unctuous caramel to like a candied temperature.
0: Yeah.
1: But you don't have to like mess with the candy because it just kind of happens on its own on top of the brownie.
0: It does. I actually made this on accident. I was going for like a gooey, sticky caramel and I overcooked it. And then I said, well, I've made this. Let's just put it on the brownies. And when it came out, I said, oh, I think I like this better.
1: Well, this has been a real blast, Martin. Thank you so much for coming by.
0: Well, thank you so much for having me, Francis.
1: Martin Sorge is the author of Great Bakes, Modern Classic Bakes from the Midwest. He left us a recipe for those very cool coconut caramel brownies. Get it at splendidtable.org. And that is our show for this week. We hope you enjoyed it. Fire up your oven. We'll talk to you next week. Hey, a quick thank you from all of us here at the Splendid Table. 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
4: This is WNYC. We have a flood watch in effect this morning as rain moving across the region has the potential to produce some heavy rainfall. When the rain moves out, we'll be left with clouds and a high of 81. Tonight should be partly cloudy with a low of 67, and Monday brings sun with a high of 76.
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6: I'm David Lombardo, and you're listening to WCNY's The Capitol Press Room. On today's show, we'll speak with a practicing OBGYN about legislation designed to ensure that pregnant women in police custody or a carceral setting aren't shackled during delivery or their subsequent recovery. Then we'll speak with a pediatrician about legislation that would ensure healthcare providers have broad legal protections when following state recommendations on immunization practices. And then we'll speak with a political operative helping run a super PAC that is spending millions to boost the GOP gubernatorial bid of Bruce Blakeman against incumbent Democratic Governor Kathy Hochul. And finally, we'll highlight legislation that would strengthen guardrails and disclosure for private student loans, which are expected to grow in popularity because of restrictions on federal financing of higher education. It's all coming up right here on WCNY's The Capitol Press Room.
7: Live from NPR News in Washington, I'm Windsor Johnston. Some of the most powerful figures in artificial intelligence are calling for the industry to slow down, warning that the technology is moving faster than the safeguards designed to control it. OpenAI CEO Sam Altman says rapidly expanding capabilities are creating new risks that companies and governments are not yet prepared to handle.
8: We've had moments before where we've had to say, okay, the models have reached a new level of capability. There's a new set of risks. We need to increase our alignment work, our monitoring work, our safety stack in general to be able to mitigate the risks in front of us. We need new policy. We need new coordination between labs. And this is another moment where we need more of that.
7: That's Altman speaking to Fortune magazine. OpenAI is backing a call from the CEO of Anthropic for greater oversight and coordination among the companies developing the most powerful AI models. Tech billionaire Elon Musk has also expressed support. Investors on Wall Street are awaiting a critical decision from the Federal Reserve on interest rates this week. NPR's Rafael Nam reports.
9: The Fed has held rates steady throughout the year, even though inflation has remained fairly high. But the rising energy costs because of the war with Iran now has most investors expecting a rate hike when policymakers announce their decision on Wednesday. But it's not a done deal. The Fed has been fairly divided, and some economists believe the Fed may choose instead to keep waiting. A rate hike would come with the midterm elections coming up in November, and it would be the first under Chair Kevin Warsh, who was nominated by President Trump in the hopes that he would lead the Fed into lowering rates and not raising them. Rafael Nam, NPR News.
7: President Trump's promise of a $5,000 dividend is drawing mixed response, even from Republicans. The president made the pledge during an unusual midterm convention in Dallas last week, saying every American adult would receive the money if Republicans win in November. NPR's Tamara Keith reports.
10: This isn't President Trump's first promise to send Americans cash payments. This time, the dollar figure is higher, but no more politically realistic. The bill for this proposed dividend would be more than $1 trillion. Meredith Smith from Austin, Texas, says she wakes up every morning and thanks God Trump is president, but she's not sold on this.
11: I don't know. I kind of think maybe they should take that and put it into the debt. But a lot of people are going to like that. But it also smacks of the other side. So I don't know. I have mixed feelings.
10: The response from Republican congressional leaders has been cautious.
7: This is NPR News. Drinking very hot beverages on a daily basis could raise the risk of developing cancer. NPR's Maria Godoy reports on a large new study of nearly a million people in the United Kingdom.
12: The study followed tea and coffee drinkers over 14 years. The researchers found that people who regularly drank very hot beverages had three times the risk of esophageal cancer compared to those who sipped their drinks warm. The findings are in line with prior studies in Asia, South America, and the Middle East. The International Agency for Research on Cancer classifies drinks hotter than 149 degrees Fahrenheit as probably carcinogenic to humans. Drinking very hot liquids can damage the cells lining the esophagus, and repeated injuries can raise the risk of cancer over time. Experts say it's best to let hot drinks cool for a few minutes before taking a sip. The findings appear in the International Journal of Cancer. Maria Godoy, NPR News.
7: President Trump wants the Smithsonian to replace the Infinity sculpture outside of the National Museum of American History with a 30-foot statue of George Washington. In a series of social media posts, Trump also called for a special exhibit honoring Washington to remain open through February 22nd of 2032. That would mark the 300th anniversary of Washington's birth. It's unclear whether the president has the authority to require either change. This is NPR News in Washington.
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6: I'm David Lombardo, and you're listening to WCNY's The Capitol Press Room. In June, largely along partisan lines, Democratic state lawmakers approved a bill that builds on a 2009 law intended to prevent incarcerated women from being shackled while in labor, during delivery, and in their recovery. The proposed update would narrow caveats to this law, which still allow for shackling under a variety of conditions. To discuss the legislation now awaiting the governor's signature, we're joined by Dr. Natalie Whaley, an associate professor in the Department of OBGYN at the University of Rochester, and the legislative chair for the American College of Obstetricians and Gynecologists district that includes New York. Thanks so much for making the time, Doctor.
15: Thank you for having me.
6: Well, I want to talk about the current landscape as it exists right now, because as I mentioned at the top, there is this now 17-year-old law that is intended to restrict the practice of shackling pregnant women. But the sponsors here argue that there are a variety of loopholes in the landscape that result in pregnant women getting shackled. And there have been examples of women having to, you know, deliver children in very awkward, uncomfortable, maybe undignified circumstances. What's your understanding of the current landscape? Do you feel like there are so-called loopholes in the existing statute?
15: Yes, absolutely. The 2009 law really established protections for incarcerated people who were pregnant as it related to their time in labor and delivery and recovery from the birth, but leaves people who are receiving pregnancy care outside of the delivery itself without those protections, as well as not including protections for people who are in police custody, again, receiving pregnancy care and specifically labor and delivery care. So there are times where pregnant people would not be protected with our current legislative landscape in New York State.
6: And when you say someone who's in police in custody, but not incarcerated, what are we talking about there?
15: It would refer to people who have been arrested and potentially charged, but not yet sort of completed their legal process and, sent to a prison, either federal or state.
6: And when we talk about being restrained, or as the bill refers to, being shackled, what are we talking about here? How aggressive can restraints potentially be when people are looking to utilize some of these loopholes?
15: So restraints can have a variety of ways that they're used in the carceral setting. You can have restraints on people's hands or wrists, which can be placed in front of their body or behind their body. Their feet and ankles can also be restrained together to limit their ability to run or move effectively. Sometimes those restraints are also connected with, you know, restraints around the waist, for instance. So lots of different ways that people's limbs can be sort of controlled while they're in custody.
6: I think a lot of people have maybe the vision in their head of the person from like a TV show or movie who's out of a prison temporarily, and they've got their hands or one hand handcuffed to a bed in a hospital room. I mean, is that the right picture that we should be thinking of, or could it be, as you just described, a lot more aggressive than that?
15: That could certainly be the way that people are restrained, so sort of connecting them to something solid that can't move. But in pregnancy, because of the physiologic changes of it, the growing belly, the changes in people's ability to balance and move around, restricting arms and legs and with shackles can really be a real safety concern throughout the pregnancy. So that's the other concern with these.
6: Well, yeah. Can you expand on that a little bit? Because as someone who's now in the process of, you know, expecting a child, I've been learning a lot about the different delivery positions, for example. Mm-hmm. And it's not just a person lying on their back, for example. So can you expand on how shackling can interfere with everything from the labor process to the recovery?
15: Yeah, shackling people during labor and delivery is problematic for several reasons as an OBGYN. The first is that labor can be quite painful, and the ability to move into different positions can be helpful for people managing the discomfort of labor as well as helping actually the process along. Shackling also limits the ability for healthcare providers to intervene in the setting of an emergency or a hemorrhage if someone is sort of shackled to a table or their arms or legs are shackled to one another and we needed to intervene quickly. The time spent sort of moving those shackles or removing them would impact our ability to quickly intervene. And for obstetrics, where we can have a number of our obstetric emergencies, really need very quick and specific interventions that can definitely impact patient safety and outcome. And finally, shackling people during labor and delivery is inhumane and doesn't align with how we should be treating people who are laboring and delivering.
6: Well, if this bill is signed into law, would there be any circumstances in the future for the legal shackling of someone who's in the labor or delivery process and they're incarcerated, or would there be no exceptions?
15: The law does provide exceptions for shackling when the pregnant person is a threat to those around them or to themselves. And so those specific situations are outlined quite clearly in the law to promote the safety of all involved in the care of these patients. And so those specifics around how the shackles can be applied and how the documentation and rationale needs to be carefully considered when those scenarios arise is clearly described in the bill. The other thing that this law does that I think is really important is that it doesn't just aim to limit shackling during the delivery process itself, but also while people are receiving pregnancy care. And I will say that for some people, having worked at Albion Correctional Facility as a GYN consultant for many, many years, I can say that many incarcerated people, the experience of being shackled is not only physically uncomfortable, but also really humiliating when they have to leave the facility for outside visits. This law would limit the use of shackles for transport to medical appointments and during routine medical appointments, and I think would potentially mean that more people might engage in care as opposed to choosing to not go to appointments that would require them to be shackled if they otherwise wouldn't be in the facility where they're being held.
6: Could you expand a little bit more on the experience of incarcerated women who are under the care of an OBGYN and what those visits might look like?
15: Yeah, so I provide OBGYN services at University of Rochester. So I take care of patients who are incarcerated through the local jails here in Rochester. So the Monroe County Sheriff and local jails here inpatient. And so those patients are ones that I take care of, just like all of my other patients, when they present with gynecologic emergencies or need obstetric care. In terms of my work at Albion Correctional Facility, there's several of my colleagues who go and run a consult clinic where we do gynecologic services for people at Albion Correctional. And so we provide the full spectrum of gynecologic care for those patients and actually have a clinic embedded in the prison where we drive down and see patients for consults and provide care for them, sometimes even surgical care here at Strong Hospital. I would say my incarcerated patients are some of my favorite patients to take care of. I find it really gratifying to make sure that they're receiving evidence-based compassionate care. And it's a group of patients who really deserve to have healthcare and are often very engaged and wanting to work on getting their health in good order while they can.
16: And do you feel like they are getting adequate coverage? Are they getting enough appointments? Are they getting frequent enough appointments, long enough appointments? Well, what's the experience like compared to what someone might have access to outside of a carceral setting?
15: So at Albion Correctional, because we have a kind of consultative clinic embedded in the facility, the women are able to request a GYN consult or if have the need for GYN services set up to see us. And I would say their access is probably pretty good as compared to if we weren't so embedded in the facility. Of course, all healthcare could always use improvements, and working within the Department of Correction and Community Services and learning to navigate their system and how they approach healthcare has definitely had its challenges at times, but I think we are doing as best we can to provide the services that we are able to within Albion itself.
16: Well, another component of this bill that addresses the shackling of pregnant women who are incarcerated is the support person. And the law already permitted at least one support person of the pregnant woman's choosing in the delivery room and, I believe, maybe during labor and recovery. But this expands that a little bit. And how important is the support person in the whole pregnant, cycle from labor to birth to recovery?
15: Yeah, having support during labor is extremely important. And New York State has really taken the lead in providing financial support for doulas for publicly insured people. And Doula Care has great data around its multiple benefits for pregnant people and their babies. Similarly, I think having a support person during one's labor and the birth process helps provide a level of safety, support, and sometimes deep meaning for pregnant people. And so I'm really glad that this law has that protection embedded, as well as specifically carving out protections for people to have doula care as part of their pregnancy care and labor and delivery experience as well.
16: And for someone who's incarcerated but decides, for whatever reason, not to carry a baby to term, does the shackling restrictions that are in place already or in this bill address those types of situations as well?
15: Yeah, the bill does provide protection for avoidance of shackling as it relates to all pregnancy care, including termination care and recovery after termination. So patients who choose to proceed with termination of pregnancy who are in a carceral setting or justice involved would also have these protections as they're navigating that.
16: Well, we've been speaking with Dr. Natalie Whaley. She's an associate professor in the Department of OBGYN at the University of Rochester and the legislative chair for the American College of Obstetricians and Gynecologists District 2, which includes New York. Dr. Whaley, thank you so much for making the time. I really appreciate it.
15: Thank you.
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16: I'm David Lombardo, and this is WCNY's The Capitol Press Room. In response to the Trump administration changing longstanding guidelines and best practices for the administration of vaccines, some states, including New York, are taking steps to issue their own recommendations on immunizations based on national medical recommendations. In order to ensure that healthcare providers who follow these state and local recommendations when administering vaccines maintain their traditional liability protections, Democratic state lawmakers pushed through a bill earlier this year that is now awaiting the governor's signature. For more on the issue, we're joined remotely by Dr. Jeff Kazarowski, the New York State District Chair for the American Academy of Pediatrics. Thanks for making the time, Doctor.
21: Hi, David. It's a pleasure to be here. Thank you.
16: Well, this liability protection legislation is billed as an extension of what has historically been the norm in terms of healthcare providers following federal immunization recommendations and being, immune from certain liability measures. What sort of protections have there been historically for healthcare providers following federal recommendations, like what comes out of the Advisory Committee on Immunization Practices? And I guess, why is a unique immunization liability protection needed at all? Because I think of things like medical malpractice insurance that might seem like a natural way to handle something like this.
21: Yeah, David, it's an excellent question. The federal liability protections continue to exist. And I will say that a lot of what has happened on a federal level has changed recently. Although the science about immunizations has not changed, ACIP, the Advisory Committee on Immunization Practices, and the CDC have attempted to make changes in the recommended immunization schedule this year. And so we need protection from New York State. Just like when ACIP made a recommendation to lower the amount of required immunizations for children from 18 to 11, and New York State responded by saying, we are going to take our own step to protect immunizations, and passed two laws, one about schools and one about health provision, that required the correct science-based immunizations as recommended by the American Academy of Pediatrics and the American Academy of Family Medicine, for example. We need these protections now because we don't know what is going to come next on the federal level. We have already had to clarify and ensure that kids in New York could receive the correct immunizations. Now we need to make sure that the providers who are able to provide those are also protected from any kind of confusion or chaos on the federal level.
16: But what is historically the rationale for having any sort of immunization liability protection? Why are vaccines a unique area that might have a specific liability protection?
21: I think the history of this is about ensuring that providers can make the best decisions with families. So as you know, David, in New York State, families consent to give immunizations to their children, and providers offer those and then follow through. On a national level, it's been felt that just like there are protections in other areas of science, that to protect providers was very important, not because immunizations are inherently dangerous, but because of the confusion that can be associated with the delivery of immunizations and the potential that that stressful and expensive litigation can ensue. So pediatricians do a great job for their kids and families, and they cannot, in pediatric practices, and they cannot be constantly in the setting of having to defend themselves from litigation or defend themselves from concerns about immunization practices and still provide the level of care that they need to provide for kids and families.
16: So the legislation now awaiting the governor's signature would extend those traditional federal legal protections that have been offered here at the state for providers who are following state recommendations if they end up deviating from what's recommended at the federal level. You kind of touched on this in your first answer, but what is the need for the state to do this on its own? And why should people have more faith in what's coming out of New York State as opposed to federal health officials?
21: Yeah, I think, David, it's because federal health officials, ACIP and the CDC, have already tried to change the immunization schedule for kids. And as I said before, nothing has changed about the science or the information we have about immunizations. This is purely political. So they could do the same with regard to liability protection. And the concern of that is it creates even more confusion and uncertainty. And baseless suits, complaints to licensing boards are things that could happen. And that would be stressful and expensive for pediatric practices, for family medicine doctors, for providers of immunizations on many levels. And so we'd like to avoid it.
16: How far does that liability protection extend? For example, if it's determined that there was some sort of negligence in the administration of that vaccine, could a healthcare provider still be held responsible? Or is this such a broad blanket that, you know, I'll give a big example. If the person was drunk and, you know, stabbed a person with the needle, could they be then held responsible?
21: No, it doesn't protect doctors or providers from gross negligence. It doesn't protect from giving the wrong immunization to a child who might be immunocompromised. That is not at all the case. We're talking about routine administration of immunizations that happens every day in this state, all over the state, and is so critical to preserving health. You know, we have a president who said on August 10th that the measles vaccine could be fatal. That is not true. What is true is that people are dying with measles in Pennsylvania right now. We have seen more cases of measles in the United States because of the confusion and chaos right now from the federal government level. We've seen more cases of measles in the last 2 years than in 25 years prior to that combined. And measles is dangerous. About 10% of patients who have measles get hospitalized. For younger children, that's even higher. It's about 20%. And about 1 in 1,000, anywhere between 1 in 1,000 and 3 in 1,000 will die. We need protections, and we need both families and parents, caregivers, and providers to be assured in New York State that we're going to make immunizations as widely available as possible.
16: Is there a real fear that if New York State guidelines end up dramatically deviating from what's being recommended at the federal level, and if there isn't some sort of state-specific liability protection, that healthcare providers simply won't administer vaccines, that they won't see it as worth the risk?
21: I think that healthcare providers, there is no question, given the response to what happened on August 10th, that healthcare providers understand that immunizations are a critical part of healthcare. However, what could happen given the confusion and given the empowerment of people who are not telling the truth about vaccines is that there could be baseless lawsuits and complaints to licensing boards that could be brought against providers. And what that would lead to, David, is that providers have to address those both financially and from the standpoint of, you know, their time and energy. And that by itself could lead to less providers being able to provide immunizations. You know, we have pediatric practices in New York State that are going out of business already because of the financial difficulty of caring for kids and families and payment. Add this level of stress and additional financial and time commitment to it, and it could lead to less providers being able to deliver immunizations, not because they don't want to, not because they aren't committed to that, but because of the pure financial and time commitment that could lead to practices literally going under.
16: Well, we've been speaking with Dr. Jeff Kazarowski. He is the New York State District Chair for the American Academy of Pediatrics. Dr. Kazarowski, thank you so much for making the time. Really appreciate it.
21: Thank you, David.
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16: This is WCNY's The Capitol Press Room, and we're going to share an excerpt from an upcoming conversation for our political podcast, Dispatches from Planet Albany, which explored the work of a super PAC supporting GOP gubernatorial candidate Bruce Blakeman in his bid to unseat Democratic incumbent Kathy Hochul, who enjoys a large fundraising advantage in the race. The spending by the super PAC, which is investing millions attacking Hochul and promoting Blakeman, is supposed to level the playing field. We spoke with Republican political consultant Chapin Fay, who is the spokesman for the Strong and Safe New York Super PAC. So you're listed as spokesman on the press release, but what does your work with the Super PAC consist of? Are you everything from head cook to chief bottle washer?
1: No, I'm handling spokesman duties, right? I'm handling earned media outreach to folks like you, drafting the press releases and getting some of the earned media to complement the paid media, which is the bulk of the PAC's work, right? They've been having digital and streaming ads running statewide for quite some time with significant six and up to seven figure ad buys now. We just had billboards going up, which I think is very interesting across the state. There, as you are leaving the state, you can see a billboard ad that says, "You're leaving New York," in parentheses, just like everyone else, with a picture of Governor Hochul, and sort of highlighting the affordability issue and the out-migration problem in New York State that's happened on her watch. The messaging here is affordability, affordability, affordability. New York State is one of the most expensive states in the country, and it's sending people fleeing. If you can't afford to leave, you're here, you're going to pay for all these horrible policy proposals and agenda items coming out of both Kathy Hochul and Mayor Mamdani. So we think it's going to get even worse.
16: Well, we'll come back to messaging, but I want to talk more about logistics first. And in terms of forming a super PAC, is it the case that a political consultant goes out in search of money, or does someone with money go out in search of a political consultant? What's the chicken and egg situation here?
1: Well, to be clear, this will just be from my own experience. I was not involved in forming this super PAC, so I'm not speaking for Strong and Safe New York.
16: But besides that, you will be speaking for Strong and Safe New York. Just
1: I will be happy to speak for them. Happy to speak for them in other capacities. But on this, I'll just be I'll give you how it works. The answer is both, right? Sometimes you have a donor or a group of donors who really want to contribute, who really feel strongly about a particular candidate or a particular set of issues, and they can go looking for consultants and put together a team. There are also consultants, right, who have ongoing super PACs or do this kind of work professionally. There are some who, you know, stay away from campaigns and just do super PACs looking for, you know, other causes and candidates to support that align with the mission. Aligning with the mission is really the through line, and that's how it starts. And then how the people come together at the kitchen table or around the table to make those decisions, you know, can happen a number of ways.
16: Do you have a preference working for a candidate or working for a super PAC?
1: You're a good reporter, David. You're asking all the good questions. Both can be chaotic. You know, it's a campaign. A lot of people seek out super PAC work because it's a little less chaotic. You don't have to. You sort of pick a lane, right? You can pick paid media. You can pick grassroots. You can even pick just earned media or digital stuff. You know, social media, but you can pick a lane. A campaign is responsible for soup to nuts, right? You got to recruit the volunteers. You got to have a volunteer coordinator. You got to knock on doors. You got to ID voters. You got to have an ad team. You got to have a press team. You got to have a fundraising team. You know, some of those things are overlapping, right? A super PAC usually also has a fundraising team as well. So a lot of people prefer super PAC work, but there are those of us in the business who do both. If my interests align with a candidate, a cause, or a super PAC, those are the things I like to go after. I'm now far enough in my career where I have the luxury of picking and choosing who I work with. I haven't taken a client for a paycheck in a long time. I like to work on causes and candidates that I also believe in.
16: So it's been reported that James Dolan has spent, as of late August, at least $2 million on this effort. Have you gotten money from other sources? And what is the budget plan for the next 2 months down the stretch here?
1: So there are other donors, and I'm not in the decision-making process on budget and spend, but we have spent, as you mentioned already, $2 million, and there will be enough resources through Election Day to support Bruce Blakeman in his campaign the way we want to support him. So like I said, we have ads that are running. We have billboards that are running. We're going to be doing some other social media and paid and earned media tactics as well through Election Day to support Bruce Blakeman.
16: In terms of what is enough, though, is it being the delta between what's spent on behalf of Governor Kathy Hochul and what the Blakeman campaign is able to raise? Or do you feel like there's a point of diminishing returns with any sort of political advertising?
1: This is not a stated goal of the super PAC, but in my view, and you saw this play out in 2022, in particular with Lee Zeldin, I think we're trying to accomplish the same goal. You know, when Republicans run statewide in New York, which is very blue, and it's an uphill battle, the path to victory is narrow. We're all clear-eyed about that. But there's usually a fundraising gap between Democrats and Republicans. And one of the purposes of super PACs on the Republican side is to close that gap and level the playing field and give Bruce the best chance he has. I should say the county executive. I usually try not to be this informal, to give the county executive the chance, you know, the best opportunity he has to get over the top and win in November.
16: You mentioned the idea of trying to leverage some earned media out of all of the paid money that's going behind this. What are you looking for on that front? Is it just a Politico exclusive super PAC to spend X amount of dollars? Or are you hoping that the newspapers that still sporadically litter this state or TV stations are going to pick up some of this? I mean, what is the hope here?
1: It's not PR for PR's sake, right? Nobody, you know, none of us care about having our name in the papers. It's about
16: maybe a little
1: voters.
16: Bit. Maybe a little bit. We all on both sides of this.
1: Everyone, David,
16: on both sides of this.
1: I'm not speaking for everyone.
16: Okay.
1: In that, just to be clear. But it's about eyeballs. It's about attention. It's about persuasion. It's about elevating county executives' name ID, which is something the campaign is also working on. I'm sure we'll get into recent polling, but that's an issue the campaign is trying to address. We're trying to address that separately, of course, in our own way as well. So to the extent that we can, you know, get in local media in Buffalo, right? Erie County is a critical county for the county executive to, Blakeman to do well in.
16: Good catch.
1: It's the governor's, thank you. It's the governor's, I'm a protocol guy. I still call friends chairman and then congressman and everything. And so people still read newspapers, people still watch television news. It's much more diffuse and people get that information from all different ways now, which, you know, people in my business have to adapt and adjust and make sure that we're getting your registered voters across the state to see, hear, and read our messaging. And that's the point of an earned media campaign, right? You can't really buy your way into the Buffalo News, morning paper. Meanwhile, the paid media campaign, right, is on streamers and is in the ads that you can click and you can see. If you're trying to watch a video on YouTube, you're going to see, a 15, 30 minute video before you can watch your video. That's a captive audience.
16: Hopefully that's 15 or 30 second video and not 15 or 30 minutes.
1: Right. Well, sorry. I said, if I said minutes, I meant second. 30 minutes would bust the budget pretty quickly. And attention these days, the attention
16: sure.
1: economy, no one's watching a 30 minute video.
16: Well, I want to stick with that alignment because you can't coordinate with the Blakeman campaign,
1: correct.
16: But they can leave you crumbs of information to ensure your efforts are as efficient as possible, like making information accessible about the voters that they think they should be targeting, outreach strategies, or just good B-roll of the candidate, which is one of my actual complaints about the Blakeman campaign, because anytime we try to get like good pictures of him for our website, it's a challenge. But what sort of legal back channels are you using for this race to ensure that you are running as an efficient super PAC as possible?
1: I wouldn't say legal back channels, right? We do not coordinate with the county executive's campaign.
16: Because that would be illegal.
1: It would be 100% illegal. I've had no conversations, for example, with their press team ever about any of this stuff. But we've been, he has been running since, I think, December of last year. That gives us 9-10 months of what his message has been, where he has been, what he is doing, and seeing the tactics that he's doing. And we watch that and we try to complement where we can and underline where we can. He just tweeted about one of our billboards, took a video and tweeted about it, and, you know, underlined the affordability message he's been talking about. And that's sort of how it works, right? We put out our message, he puts out his. And we would never put out a counter message. We try to align the best we can without, you know, having any internal conversations. And the other thing I would say is Strong and Safe New York has a great team who have done campaigns before. They're not involved in the statewide campaigns this year, but they've done campaigns before. So we sort of know what the county executive is doing, right? He's targeting likely voters. He's trying to attract independents in New York City, right? Some of these very obvious things that we know he's doing. I worked for Super PAC once that did grassroots stuff, and we targeted low propensity Republican voters because campaigns typically have resource problems, right? And you have to cut your universe down to something you think you can actually target meaningfully. And so we supplemented that by trying to get low propensity voters, who, by the way, are one of the hardest people to get out to vote. If you're a low propensity voter, it takes more

0: website, there's a photo that's from the county executive's Facebook page, which is the same type of scraping that we do with the Blakeman campaign when we do conversations relevant to him. Are there other sources that you're going to for B-roll or video? Are you going through his campaign website?
1: Anything that's public, anything on the internet, we can use. Of course, you run the risk of the principal being upset that you're using it. But since we are supporting him, that's not going to be an issue in this case, right?
0: Well, let's talk about the polling in this race at this point, specifically the private polling, because the public polling has shown Governor Kathy Hochul with varying degrees of a comfortable lead, even among likely voters. But now we've got a new poll out from GOP-aligned pollster John McLaughlin, which had Hochul at about 50%, but only up 4 points over Blakeman. Before we get into the substance, from a PR perspective, what do you see as the benefit to an underdog candidate like Blakeman from a poll like this? Is it the ability to run around and say, look, we're within striking distance, don't give up on us, still give us money? Is it that simple?
1: That's certainly part of it. One of the things is it shows momentum. It also confirms our poll from a couple of months ago has Hochul only up 4. So it mirrors that. Even the Siena poll, which typically doesn't show close races for Republicans, no matter how close they wind up being, their most recent had a 10-point jump to within 10 points. And so I think one of the important things is it shows that there's momentum. It tells the entire world who thinks New York is a lost cause for Republicans that, no, no, wait, it's maybe not a lost cause. So this is what you want to see. You want to see a gap closing right before Labor Day. That's when people start paying attention. That's when your voter ID program turns into GOTV eventually. And you want to peak right on Election Day. So I think what, you know, there's some important things happening in this polling. It's showing that the county executive can win. It shows there is a path to victory. It shows momentum. And you're right. It shows donors who, you know, you don't become rich and stay rich because you throw your money away on lost causes, right? So it's sometimes very hard to make the case because they want to see, this is going to sound crass, they want to see a return on investment. So these polls, now there's a couple of them that are saying the same thing, that we're within 4 points. And that's going to get people to see that, okay, there's a return here, possible return here, meaning he can win. So I think for all of those reasons, it's important. It generates some excitement. It generates some earned media. Right? It generates some online chatter on social media. All the different things, factors of a campaign is positive when a poll like this comes out. And just because you're down doesn't mean anything. You know, it's the trend line that you want to look at here.
0: And that was our Dispatches from Planet Albany conversation with Chapin Fay, a spokesman for the Strong and Safe New York Super PAC, which is boosting the bid of GOP gubernatorial hopeful Bruce Blakeman. To hear the entire conversation, which also explores Blakeman's reluctance to promote his pro-choice credentials and an interrogation of the seriousness of the GOP-aligned private polling, check out Dispatches from Planet Albany on our website at capitalpressroom.org or wherever you download your favorite podcast. 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
0: I'm David Lombardo, and this is WCNY's The Capital Press Room. In order to help young people and their families better navigate private student loan contracts,

0: Contracts. State lawmakers overwhelmingly approved legislation in June that would update state consumer protections with an effort to address unfair debt collection, predatory lending practices, and barriers to getting cosigners off of a loan. For more on the pending legislation, we're joined in the studio by Kirsten Keefe, Senior Director of Policy and Advocacy for New York at the Institute for College Access and Success. Welcome back to the show, Kirsten.
1: Thank you so much for having me, David.
0: Well, this legislation, which is not a new bill, deals with private student loans as opposed to federal student loans, which historically have accounted for the vast majority of borrowing for higher education. Can you explain why private financing may now be in need of tighter rules and regulations?
1: Yes. Well, it was always in need of more regulations because it is much less regulated than other kinds of consumer credit in the market. But right now, so a year ago in the One Big Beautiful Bill Act, Congress passed last July, they put new limits on federal lending. So the Grad PLUS loan program is virtually eliminated for new borrowers. There are new limits on Parent PLUS loans and caps for parents and how much they can borrow. And then there are aggregate caps for graduate lending in particular, depending on what profession you're going into.
0: And what do you see as the ramifications of that on the broader market? Is this going to prompt people just to give up on the dream of higher education, or do you anticipate they will turn to private financers if federal ones aren't available?
1: Right. So we hope that it doesn't make students give up on the dream of higher education because higher education is definitely a proven path towards economic mobility, and students who get a college degree typically earn more than students who don't. But we do anticipate that more students will be driven into the private student loan market as a result of this. I do just want to make a plug that students should always be exhausting whatever state aid they may be eligible for, whatever federal aid, and also the federal loan programs before they ever considering entering into a private student loan.
0: Well, then turning to this legislation, what guardrails are you looking to impose on those private student loan operators here in New York?
1: So this loan is a very fundamental common sense law that instills greater transparency in the lending process. So it requires lenders to make clear disclosures to borrowers as well as co-signers from the origination of the loan through debt collection. It instills critical protections for co-signers in particular so that they understand what they are getting into ahead of time. And then it also instills fairness in the debt collection process.
0: Well, let's unpack what that means, because the issue about the co-signers is something that was discussed during the assembly debate and the fact that this was really emphasized in the bill. What additional information do co-signers need, or what other rights do they need that you feel like they don't have now?
1: Yes. So let me just start by saying that co-signers, you don't see co-signers in the federal loan context. And that is a big difference between the private student loan and the federal loan context, is that private student loans often require co-signers because students don't have the credit history and they're not working. So they haven't been able to prove to a bank that they have the ability to repay the loan.
0: Is that also because the private student loans don't have the backing of sort of the federal guarantee, and they're looking for a guarantor because the federal government will make up federal student loans if someone defaults, whereas the private loan lenders are going to be looking for somebody to pay the bill?
1: So I don't know that specifically. That's logical, okay, right? That would be the reason why they would want co-signers up front. So, you know, currently co-signers oftentimes will sign these loans really not knowing how it can impact their own credit, not knowing that they could be potentially on the hook for the loan, for the life of the loan, that they might not ever be able to be released. And actually, one of the provisions of this bill would require that co-signers are eligible to be released from liability under the loan after the borrower makes 12 consecutive online payments. And that's a provision that is already in a lot of private student loan contracts. And so one of the things this bill does is really level the playing field for all lenders. So, you know, it really creates fairness in lending across the board.
0: And what about this idea of unfair practices or predatory activities by the lenders? What sort of activities are you focused on here, and what is the right recourse?
1: So I wouldn't necessarily term them as predatory, right? Okay. I think that term like sort of harkens back to really tricks and traps of the predatory mortgage lending crisis that we saw.
0: It is in the bill memo, though.
1: Yes. Okay. So private loans typically have variable interest rates. And we are seeing students come in with private loans with interest rates of 10%, 14%, 17%. They're very high. There's no cap on the interest rates. And so we see them coming in with very high interest rates that are causing very high payments. There are also no back-end protections. This is a critical difference between federal student loans and private student loans. So with federal student loans, the federal government has set up different repayment options for students. They have been reduced to about two different options now moving forward. But there is an income-driven repayment option on the federal level. There is no similar requirement for private student loans. You borrow the money, it has an interest rate, and it has a term, and you are just required to pay back the $2,800 payment or whatever it ends up being, regardless of what your income is. There also are protections for federal student loans when a student becomes totally and permanently disabled, which is a high bar. It has to be certified by a medical professional, but if you become totally and permanently disabled, your loan can be discharged. Or if you go to a school and the school ends up being a sham and you got federal loans to attend that school, but you didn't get any benefit or the school closed before you got a credential, there are avenues to potentially have your loans discharged. Again, in the private loan context, there aren't those back-end protections. So a borrower and a cosigner could potentially be on the hook forever with the loan.
0: Well, before we move on, let me reintroduce you for listeners just joining us. This is WCNY's The Capital Press Room. I'm David Lombardo, and we're speaking with Kirsten Keefe, Senior Director of Policy and Advocacy for New York at the Institute for College Access and Success. Another part of this that caught my attention was this idea of verification of proof of loan ownership prior to any attempt to collect a debt. And my plain English reading of that would basically mean making sure that this is the right person that you're trying to collect the debt from. I mean, is that what you're looking to address? And is that a real problem?
1: So it's making sure that you are, yes, attempting to collect the debt against the right person, but also, you know, private student loans are similar to other types of loans where after the loan is made, the note is often sold and could ultimately end up with a debt buyer. And there certainly has been a history of debt buyers ultimately suing individuals in New York State on debts that the debt buyer actually doesn't legally own that debt.
0: And in terms of who is covered by this bill if it becomes law, we have certain entities in New York that are chartered with the state, some that are federally chartered. Who would be covered by this bill?
1: It would be any lender who is making a debt for purposes of education, of financing education, and then, you know, the subsequent holders and owners of that note.
0: And in terms of the evolution of this process, because as we mentioned from the top, this is not a new bill, but the immediacy of it, I think, is more relevant than in the past. What sort of evolution has this bill gone through? Have you had to respond to concerns from financial industries, from consumer protection groups? What's been the process?
1: So this bill, I should note, is backed by New Yorkers for Responsible Lending, which is a statewide coalition of over 160 organizations that are focused on economic justice. We have a student loan work group that was really working with the bill sponsors and supporting this bill. So we have been working on it the very late, like days before the bill was ultimately passed, I believe on June 2nd. We did hear some opposition from the financial services industry. You know, it was similar arguments that we have always heard whenever New York State has tried to instill greater consumer protections, that passage of this bill might dry up credit or make it costlier. So it was just general arguments that we've heard in other contexts. That has never proven true. And, you know, again, this bill instills very common sense protections. It really instills or sets a bar that most lenders and most community banks and most credit unions are most likely already adhering to, right? It's basic protections, basic disclosures, letting folks know what they're getting into, and then, you know, fairness on the debt collection side.
0: Well, do you feel like this measure could be more aggressive, because in looking at some of the changes, I saw that the private right of action was stripped from this bill, and there was also kind of a narrowing of the co-signer and permanent disability triggers in the bill. So do you feel like there is a better version of this bill out there?
1: So I wouldn't say necessarily a better version of this bill. Okay. I think we will see how things go. We're right at the beginning, I think, to see, you know, how much private lending really increases mm-hmm. and what issues folks have. This bill responds to a lot of issues that borrowers and co-signers have raised that they've seen or that we've seen in the agencies that work directly with borrowers. You know, there's always more, right? I'm a consumer advocate. I'm very greedy in consumer protection. So there's always more that could be done for student loan borrowers. But this bill is a really great start. And I will note, you know, there are six other states plus Washington, D.C. who have passed similar laws to this.
0: Well, given that there is likely going to be increased demand for private student loans, and now we're looking on increasing the guardrails on private student loans, do you feel like state regulators are up for this? And do we need to give them additional, say, manpower to ensure they can police this potentially expanded beat?
1: Well, they would know the best. I would always say more, you know, resources for oversight and enforcement is always a good thing. I don't know specifically about their offices, but this legislation authorizes the Office of the Attorney General to enforce the law, and it also gives the Department of Financial Services, DFS, the ability to write rules and regulations to provide more guidance in the private student loan arena in New York State. And I think it's just, you know, a matter of how many complaints they get and what kind of, you know, resources they have to enforce it.
0: And are you looking to collect any additional materials about private student loans so you get a better sense of the outcomes and who's getting what and what terms are going out? Or do you already have a good sense of the landscape?
1: So we don't really have a great sense, right? I mean, we generally know Protect Borrowers has done some research, and they estimate that private student loans are about 7% currently in New York State. It's good to have that benchmark to see where if it increases and how much so in future. But there actually, a law was passed a few years ago in New York State that requires student loan servicers to report to the Department of Financial Services information about private student loan debt. And I believe it's December of this year, of 2026, that the Department of Financial Services is required to start posting publicly some of that information that came in. I think they had to start providing information. It was either last April or the April of 2025. I can't recall. But anyway, we should have some aggregate information about what the picture of student loan debt looks like in New York. So how much, average loan size, delinquency rates, interest rates, that sort of thing.
0: Well, we've been speaking with Kirsten Keefe. She's the Senior Director of Policy and Advocacy for New York at the Institute for College Access and Success. Kirsten, thanks for visiting us in the studio.
1: Thanks so much for having us.
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6: Weekend edition is next here on WNYC. 68 degrees right now, rainy. Flash, there's a flood watch in effect until noon, but there's a flash flood warning in effect for southern Westchester County, southern Fairfield County in Connecticut, and for southern Morris County in New Jersey. WNYC, it's 8 o'clock.
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4: American men have not clinched the U.S. Men's Open in more than two decades, but Ben Shelton has a chance in today's tennis final. We'll hear more coming up next. You're listening to Weekend Edition here on WNYC. I'm David First. Well, Bayonne, New Jersey is clearing the streets today to celebrate its Little League team. The city will celebrate Bayonne Little League's trip to the Little League World Series with a parade. It was scheduled for this morning, but it looks like it has been moved to 1 p.m. because of the rain. And yes, it has been raining. 68 degrees right now. A flood watch remains in effect until noon. There is a flash flood warning in effect for lots of places around the region, including southern Westchester County in Connecticut, southern Fairfield County, also southeastern Morris County in New Jersey. Also in New Jersey, let's see, south central Bergen, Essex, Hudson, eastern Passaic counties. So yes, a lot of serious rain this morning. 820, this is WNYC.
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0: This is Weekend Edition from NPR News. I'm Aisha Roscoe. American men have not been dominating the tennis world like they once did decades ago. In fact, it's been 23 years since an American won the men's singles U.S. Open. But as NPR's Bill Chappell reports, a young player from Florida has a chance to change that later today.
6: Minutes after he earned a spot in the men's final at the U.S. Open, Ben Shelton spoke to the cheering crowd as heard on ESPN.
7: I'm going to leave it all on the court. I hope you guys come and back me. Let's do this for the USA.
6: Shelton is trying to do something the USA hasn't done since 2003. That's when Andy Roddick became the last American man to win the U.S. Open. Back then, Shelton was almost 1 year old. David Chaftel is the editor of the Second Serve and Open Tennis magazine. He says no one knew the men would see two barren decades.
8: It just looked like Roddick would be the next Sampras, Agassi, McEnroe, Connors.
6: Making today's final even more significant, Shelton, who's biracial, will look to break the U.S. drought in the stadium named after the last black American man to win the tournament, Arthur Ashe, in 1968. It's also not just the U.S. Open. American men haven't won any Grand Slam singles titles since 2003. So what changed? It depends who you ask, but top young U.S. athletes are tempted away by other lucrative sports, and tennis officials have recognized they needed to invest in better coaching and more clay courts. That's partly because tennis players use much more spin today, which used to be more of a clay court strategy. Hugh Clark is a coach and analyst. He says European men who played on clay were ready to exploit spin.
9: You can create more angles if you have more spin. You can get the ball jumping off the court if you use more spin.
6: Then there's the parity issue. Shaftel says the elite players started focusing on winning more Grand Slams.
8: What happened to American men's tennis is Roger Federer and then, of course, Nadal and Djokovic. These guys are why Americans haven't won.
6: As for today's most dominant players, Jannik Sinner is out with an injury. And Carlos Alcaraz is coming back from an injury, but Shelton eliminated him in a five-set marathon. Those pulling for an American man to win in New York include Andy Roddick. Here he is on his podcast, Served.
10: Is this the time? Is this the one that we've been waiting for so long?
6: To answer that question, Shelton will face the tournament's number one seed, Alexander Zverev, whom he's never beaten. The 6'6" German won the French Open earlier this year. As for the pressure of the moment, Hugh Clark says Shelton shows signs of reaching a new level.
9: Shelton especially has shown that he can be quite clutch in big matches and in big moments.
6: Shelton says he's feeling the most confident in his game he ever has. In today's final, we'll get to see what kind of history he can make. Bill Chappell, NPR News.
0: Anthropic CEO Dario Amodei says AI companies are moving dangerously fast. In an essay posted online yesterday, he says, quote, AI brings risk. And because it is such a powerful technology, these risks are serious. This is just the latest alarming headline about artificial intelligence. On Thursday, Anthropic published a report in which it says it intervened in research being conducted using its products, fearing users may have been trying to develop bioweapons. On Tuesday, a safety researcher announced he had resigned from Anthropic because he feels it and rival OpenAI are more focused on competition than ensuring their products remain under human control. Thomas DeKayser teaches at the University of Southampton in the UK and is author of Techno Negative, A Long History of Refusing the Machine. He joins us now. Welcome to the program.
11: Hi, great to be here.
0: What do you make of Jacob Coxon's resignation from Anthropic and his claim that Anthropic and OpenAI are, quote, racing straight to self-improving superintelligence and gambling with our lives and could threaten humanity within a decade?
11: So when I read a statement of someone resigning, I'm always interested in, okay, but how did we get to that place in the first place, right? These AI agents were produced by someone. The conditions under which an AI agent goes rogue were produced by the company itself. So there's something interesting about this narrative, this sort of focus on the rogue AI rather than on the company itself.
0: I have to point out that Anthropic is a financial supporter of NPR, but obviously we don't shy away from covering them. Both companies, Anthropic and OpenAI, had models break out of testing environments and gain access to systems out in the world this summer. So it sounds like from what you're saying is that the concern is less that AI is getting stronger, but that the companies are making it stronger?
11: There's a little bit of a danger of talking about AI in terms of the sort of speculative future potential risk rather than maybe what it is already doing right now, what kind of harms it might be having performing in other kinds of contexts.
0: Well, what do you think the harms are now?
11: I think there's environmental issues. I think there's issues with the rolling out of data centers in places that leads to people not having access to clean water or people's bills going up and so on. There is something about the narrative of existential risk, specifically if it comes from within, let's say, Anthropic or OpenAI, is that it sort of further underscores this idea that AI is kind of this ultra powerful thing that will revolutionize everything. And I'm hesitant because it's a narrative that actually is beneficial for companies that are looking for immense investment, right? So I think this is why I kind of always sort of hesitate in the face of these conversations.
0: When you hear a story about Anthropic stopping these customers because they thought they were working on bioweapons, is there enough protection from bad actors who could use them to do harm?
11: I don't know if we're currently at a moment where AI could be used in incredibly destructive ways, let's say for purposes of terrorism or something. I don't know if AI is currently at that point. What I do know is that for the companies themselves, they are more interested in sort of self-regulating rather than getting national or international regulation sort of looking over their shoulders.
0: AI is not the first technological innovation that has changed how humanity operates. What kind of advancements do you see as similar to AI that change the way society works?
11: Maybe electricity, sort of early 20th century, how that sort of led to all kinds of various changes on so many different levels of society. And then I would say the second example would be the internet infrastructures and what all that did.
0: Well, does AI then represent a paradigm shift when it comes to humans and technology, because AI can create art and perform jobs that humans are supposed to do, which is not like the internet.
11: I think technically it's obviously able to do things that were not possible before, but the promise is that it will radically change everything. So I think we need to be careful about overstating what it can already do and what it will be able to do in the future again, because I think there is a benefit for those specific companies hoping to kind of push these technologies. There's a benefit in the kind of general population fully believing that.
0: That's Thomas DeKayser of the University of Southampton. Thank you so much for joining us.
11: Thanks very much.
0: Tonight, 60 Minutes, considered the most successful news broadcast in the history of American television, launches a new season. And there's a lot riding on it. CBS News is under new management, and the new editor-in-chief promised big changes when she took over last year. She fired 60 Minutes executive producer, along with several top correspondents. And that's led to accusations of ideological bias. As NPR's David Folkenflik now reports, scrutiny of the program's 59th season is likely to be intense.
12: Some of the most recognizable stars of 60 Minutes will no longer appear. Scott Pelley is gone. Anderson Cooper, gone. So too are Cecilia Vega and Sharon Alfonsi. That's four of its seven correspondents last year. And top executives were fired too.
13: It's like your spouse being murdered.
12: Pelley spoke to the New York Times in June shortly after being fired.
13: The people I leave behind treated in this way, that breaks my heart. And it's going to take me a long time to get over it.
12: It's been a year of crises, kicked into motion by political forces and pressures far greater than any single show. In 2024, before returning to the White House, President Trump sued CBS over a 60 Minutes interview with Kamala Harris. Legal experts called the case frivolous. CBS's previous owners had paid Trump $16 million last year to settle the case just days before federal regulators approved the sale of its parent company, Paramount. David Ellison is the new owner, relying on family money. He spoke to Bloomberg News last October about his ambition to acquire Warner Brothers Discovery as well. It's the parent company of CNN, HBO, and Warner Brothers Studios.
14: We have a good relationship with the administration.
12: His dad, the billionaire Oracle co-founder Larry Ellison, advises and supports Trump. David Ellison has wooed Trump too, even honoring him at a banquet. But he told Bloomberg he wants to compete with digital titans Netflix and Amazon with no partisan agenda.
14: We want to become the most trusted destination in news media. That is our goal.
12: That same month, he brought in a new editor-in-chief for CBS, Barry Weiss, and paid $150 million to buy the center-right opinion and news site called The Free Press that Weiss had founded.
15: This is an opportunity to speak for the 75%, for the people that are on the center-left and the center-right.
12: At a conference last fall, Weiss said she wanted to return CBS to its mission of capturing
15: what is actually going on in the world, not the world as propagandists and ideologues imagine it to be, but what's actually going on in the world and in your community.
12: Yet many journalists at CBS had trouble trusting Weiss, given how she was hired and what she has said. Weiss has argued that major media outfits, including CBS, are too reflexively critical of Trump. All three fired correspondents claim once Weiss got to CBS, she meddled in their stories to blunt coverage critical of the Trump administration. CBS has said she simply raised questions during editing, as any good editor would do. Trump has spoken approvingly of Weiss and the Ellison's bid for Warner, yet he has remained aggrieved by CBS coverage and the show. For example, there was this exchange on 60 Minutes in April.
16: Well, I was waiting for you to read that because I knew you would, because you're horrible people.
12: Trump spoke here to CBS's Nora O'Donnell, who had read from the writings of the man charged with trying to assassinate him at the White House Correspondents' Dinner.
16: Excuse me. You shouldn't be reading that on 60 Minutes. You're a disgrace.
12: Scott Pelley was himself ousted in June for challenging the show's brand new executive producer, Nick Bilton, over the earlier firings. CBS did not make Bilton available for comment, He replaces Tanya Simon, a veteran whose father had himself been a 60 Minutes correspondent. Here's former CBS News chief Wendy McMahon.
17: So am I concerned that the DNA of 60 Minutes is being rewritten in real time?
12: McMahon spoke last week at a conference staged by the media newsletter Status. She said she was withholding judgment for now.
17: Am I concerned that in the quest to transform, that the problem has been misdiagnosed and we are potentially changing, dismantling the very thing we are meant to protect? Yes. I am absolutely concerned.
12: Ratings had risen 9% last year under Simon, so why did it require reinvention? Ira Rosen was a producer at 60 Minutes for nearly 25 years.
18: Their core belief, I think, is that you'd fix a show or change a show while it's still successful.
12: He tells me he's spoken with Bilton and other senior leaders at the show. Rosen says the firings were crude and handled unfairly, but he says 60 Minutes must evolve to compete for attention with podcasts, streamers, and social media. And Rosen says he believes in Bilton's promise to hold power to account.
18: I kind of know the people who work there, and I'm pretty confident that they're going to do some really, really surprising and good journalism.
12: O'Donnell is returning to 60 Minutes tonight with the story of an Air Force officer rescued in a daring raid after his plane was downed in Iran. Leslie Stahl is returning, too, with a look at the lawyers and lobbyists seeking to convince Trump to grant their clients pardons. One story the administration might well welcome, one it might not. One note, Trump's regulators still technically have an ongoing investigation of CBS and one final element yet to approve on the Warner's deal. A last bit of leverage left over the Ellisons and CBS. David Folkenflik, NPR News.
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4: It's Weekend Edition on WNYC. I'm David First. We are in the middle of a big sports weekend with the NFL season kicking off for the local teams today, the U.S. Open men's final in Queens this afternoon, and the Yankees and the Mets wrapping up a late season Subway Series. Here to bring us up to speed on all of this is a sports reporter, Priya Desai. Welcome back.
20: Thank you for having me. It's a busy, busy Sunday.
4: It's a busy Sunday. Let's start with the NFL. We are officially in week one. This is the time for optimism, right? I know the Jets and the Giants haven't been doing a lot of winning in recent years, but is there reason for some optimism this season? Let's start with the Jets.
20: Well, forced optimism is really the only way to remain a Jets fan, I believe. And this was a team last year that read very young. So the Jets did the very Jets-like thing. And they brought back quarterback Geno Smith. They drafted him back in 2013. So he's a little bit older, hopefully a little bit wiser. And, you know, they've added more veteran leadership on defense. And hopefully that's what it takes to kind of make this team into something these fans can really stand behind. Because I got to say, it takes a lot of strength to remain a Jets fan.
4: you earn it. So yes. Game time is 1 p.m. That's in Tennessee. And how about the Giants? Quarterback Jackson Dart, he's entering his second season. There's some key players who are going to be returning from injuries, and they have brand new coach John Harbaugh leading the way.
20: That's right. And I just, like, a reminder to listeners, last season they put in veteran Russell Wilson. He started three games, and then they benched him. And they brought in rookie Jackson Dart. So this is a team still in transition. Dart as a starter, new head coach in John Harbaugh, fresh identity to build. And Giants fans are also should be excited to have running back Cam Scataboo back after he had a really gruesome ankle injury last season that cut his standout rookie season short. And receiver Malik Nabers, he tore his ACL last year. So, and he's actually still questionable for the opener. We don't know what's happening with him, if he's going to play or not. I don't think this team is chasing wins right now. It's a team figuring out if they have a franchise quarterback with Jackson Dart, how their new coach is going to work. So if players are healthy and Harbaugh can make this team work under his system, the Giants can really make a deep run, probably well into the playoffs.
4: Okay, it sounded like you were setting a low bar there for a second when you say a team is not chasing wins right now, but okay.
20: Not yet. They got to figure out their identity, you know?
4: Well, they're taking on division rivals, the Dallas Cowboys, tonight. Game time is 8:20 p.m. at MetLife Stadium in New Jersey. Let's head to Queens now. Let's jump to the U.S. Open. The women's final was yesterday. Elena Rybakina won. Give us a recap of this match.
20: Yeah, she really earned this one. She ended Sabalenka's bid for three straight U.S. Open titles. I should mention that Rybakina beat Sabalenka in this year's Australian Open. So this is going to be a really fun rivalry to watch, you know, through the years. It's her first U.S. Open trophy, and now she's a number one ranking. So congratulations to her.
4: That's right. She also grabbed the number one. And okay, let's preview the men's final this afternoon. We heard a little bit about it earlier this hour, but American Ben Shelton, he is taking on number one seed Alexander Zverev. So set the stage for us.
20: Yeah, it's a huge opportunity for him. He's 23, making his first major final. He's one win away from becoming the first American man to win a Grand Slam singles title since Andy Roddick. He would be the first Black American man to win the tournament since Arthur Ashe, in the stadium named for Arthur Ashe. I think it's just, there's so much going around this match. And, you know, Alexander Zverev is a serious obstacle, top seed. And as you mentioned, Shelton has never won against him. He's lost all five of his previous matches against him. So he has a pretty big mountain to climb here.
4: All right. Well, the match is scheduled to begin at 2:00. So that means we probably shouldn't have to stay up past 3:30 in the morning to catch this one. I mean, what a tournament this has been, with some big names in the tennis world losing early, and then insomniacs being treated to some seriously late night drama.
20: Yeah. Novak Djokovic losing

0: 2026.
1: Wow.
0: Watching Shelton pull off that win with the crowd behind him. And the crowd's going to be behind him tonight for sure.
1: Tonight, yeah. Okay, well, okay. In our final seconds here, the last Subway Series of the year wraps up this afternoon with the Mets playing at Yankee Stadium. Quick thoughts on the series.
0: I think as I mentioned to you, I think last night was probably the Mets' own World Series, going 12-1, I believe it was.
1: Yeah, the Mets really poured on the points last night. They won 12-2.
0: 12-2. Good for them. You know, I say also, we'll see the Yankees in the playoffs. The Mets, sadly, no. But with the lockout probably coming for 2027, I say everyone watch as much baseball as you can right now.
1: Oh, thanks for that. Sports reporter Priya Desai, thank you so much for all of this summary, and thanks for joining us.
0: Absolutely.
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3: This is Weekend Edition from NPR News. I'm Aisha Roscoe, and it's time to play the puzzle. Joining us is Will Shortz. He's puzzle editor of the New York Times and puzzle master of Weekend Edition. How's it going, Will?
4: I am great. How are you, Aisha?
3: Good. Will, please remind us of last week's challenge.
4: Yes, it came from Michael Schwartz of Florence, Oregon. I said, think of a means of transportation in seven letters. Change the fifth letter to a U and read the result backward. You'll get a common Latin word followed by its English synonym. What words are these? Well, the transportation is dog sled. Change the L to a U and backward you get Deus and God.
3: There were just under 900 correct entries this week, so pretty good. And our winner is Allison Fitch of Poquag, New York. Congratulations.
5: Thank you so much. I'm really happy to be here.
3: So how did you figure out this week's answer?
5: I just started writing down a list of modes of transportation, and then when I couldn't find one with seven letters, I just started to think outside the box and came up with dog sled and played around with it, and that's how I figured it out.
3: Okay. How long have you been playing the puzzle?
5: So I've been listening to the puzzle since the 90s, but I just started entering and submitting answers sometime in the last year.
3: Okay. So this is your first time winning?
5: Yes.
3: Yeah. What do you do when you're not playing the puzzle?
5: I am a retired teacher. I taught special education for 32 years. In my spare time, I'm in two book groups. I volunteer. I'm in a couple of choir groups. And I love to cook and listen to NPR.
3: Okay. Well, it sounds like you're ready to play the puzzle, but I got to ask you, are you ready to play the puzzle?
5: I am.
3: All right. Take it away, Will.
4: All right, Allison and Aisha. I'll give you rhymes for some well-known cities. You name the cities. For example, if I said cargo, you would say Fargo, as in Fargo, North Dakota. And these are all U.S. cities. Your first one is Noisy.
5: Boise.
4: Right. Colder.
5: Boulder.
4: Right. Shaken.
5: Shaken.
4: Think Georgia.
5: I'm stuck.
3: Starts with an M?
4: Yes.
5: Macon.
4: Macon, okay. Georgia, is it? Bruno. It's a state capital. Do you know what the 49th state is?
5: The Alaska, Hawaii? Yeah. Oh, Juneau. I've been there.
4: Juneau, is
5: yes.
4: it? Palace.
5: Dallas.
4: That's it. Dancing.
5: Lansing.
4: Yes. Peyton. It's in Ohio.
5: Peyton. Dayton.
4: That's it. Bonkers.
5: Yonkers.
4: Yes. Scenic.
5: Phoenix.
4: Yes. Holly. H-O-L-L-Y. From Aisha's home state.
3: Oh, yeah. That's what I thought. Yes.
5: Which state is that?
3: North Carolina.

0: 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I'm Aisha Roscoe.
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2: 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Thanks for joining us this morning. And coming up tomorrow, despite being one of the highest profile mayors in America, Zoran Mamdani still does not have federal security clearance. 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We have a flood watch in effect until noon. Several flash flood warnings in effect around the region, 68 degrees right now. Still rainy in New York City. We're heading up to a high near 80 degrees today. It's 9 o'clock.
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0: for Sunday, September 13th. It's Weekend Edition on WNYC. With Aisha Roscoe in Washington, I'm David First in New York. Coming up this hour, a conversation with environmentalist Bill McKibben and public relations specialist Frank Masano about opposition to industrial development projects like fracking and data centers. Trump's tariffs have fueled fury across Canada, fundamentally changing how Canadians view their closest neighbor. Plus, where to find great curry in New York City.
1: Well, I could spend about 3 hours talking about what is curry. It's made in many countries all over the world.
0: We will just scratch the surface of some of the best curry offerings in town. It's all coming up this hour. First, news headlines.
2: Live from NPR News in Washington, I'm Windsor Johnston. President Trump is spending his final day in Ireland watching the Irish Open at his golf club. But as NPR's Franco Ordonez reports, when it comes to Trump, golf is never just golf.
3: President Trump traveled from Dublin to his club on the west coast of the island, leaving a wake of controversy after suggesting that Ireland and Northern Ireland be united. The president is focusing today, his final day, on golf, which for Trump is not just sport or recreation. It's also part of his brand, his business, and his politics. Trump often uses presidential trips, including overseas trips, as opportunities to show off his business properties while dismissing questions about potential conflicts of interest. Today, he'll be watching some of the best golfers in the world compete at his club in Doonbeg. Joining him to watch is the Irish Taoiseach, Micheál Martin. Franco Ordonez, NPR News, Doonbeg, Ireland.
2: The Kremlin says Russia is not ruling out additional U.S.-brokered peace talks with Ukraine beginning this fall. The comments come in the wake of renewed U.S. mediation efforts and weekend fighting that left at least 11 people dead. NPR's Charles Maines reports from Moscow.
4: With Ukraine's air defenses largely depleted, Russia has carried out near daily drone and missile attacks on civilian, energy, and shipping infrastructure across the country. The port city of Odessa has been a particular target as Russia attempts to block exports of grain crucial to Ukraine's economy. Ukrainian President Volodymyr Zelensky has called the attacks an attempt to break Ukraine's resistance, yet Kyiv has also targeted Russian civilian infrastructure in a bid to bring the war home to Russians. In the latest, Ukrainian drones struck an apartment building in the Republic of Tatarstan and targeted an oil facility in the Krasnodar region, part of a pattern of attacks that have caused fuel shortages throughout the summer. Charles Maines, NPR News, Moscow.
2: The rising cost of diesel is putting new pressure on the U.S. economy, raising the price of transporting and producing goods. The increase comes as farmers begin the fall harvest and demand for home heating oil starts to rise. Patrick DeHaan is an analyst with GasBuddy. He says the impact extends far beyond the pump.
5: The U.S. economy is already spending roughly $300 million more on diesel today than it was a year ago. So coupled with higher gas prices, the cost to the economy is exceeding $700 million a day compared to costs from a year ago.
2: AAA says diesel now averages a record $6.20 a gallon. Investors on Wall Street are awaiting a critical decision from the Federal Reserve on interest rates this week. Markets are pricing in the prospect of a rate hike as inflation remains stubborn. 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
0: And this is WNYC in New York. I'm David First, 68 degrees, 4 minutes after 9 o'clock. Two New York City Council members say they're fed up with the persistent lack of Black and Latino students at the city's specialized high schools and now want to see an overhaul of admissions. City Council member Natasha Williams represents a number of predominantly Black areas in Southeast Queens.
6: It is a shining example of, quite frankly, how New York City public schools continues to fail certain students, particularly Black and brown students.
0: This year, under 4% of freshman seats went to Black students and under 7% went to Latino students at the prestigious specialized schools. Williams and Councilmember Lincoln Ressler say grades, essays, and recommendations should also be considered when determining admissions. They're calling for additional seats to be added at the schools as well. Mayor Mamdani has said he supports improving academics at all schools to level the playing field. Well, if you're looking to enjoy a refreshing outdoor swim this afternoon after the rain moves on, today it's your last day to do so this year. That's because New York City's beaches and outdoor pools close for the season today, even though the summer officially runs another week and a half. Xavier Lopez is an Astoria resident who has been taking advantage of city beaches and pools since he was a kid. He says he went to the beach about 10 times this summer and hit Astoria pool about 4 times a week.
7: I just like go whenever I can, like during my break or like when work is over, I'll head over there before they close at 7. Like I really like plan my entire summers around my swims.
0: Wow. Beaches are open until 6 o'clock. Outdoor pools remain open until 7 o'clock. The city's 12 indoor pools will stay open year round, but you do need a membership to use them. And yes, let's talk about the rain. It is a rainy Sunday morning. There is a flood watch in effect for the city and much of the surrounding region. The rain started overnight, and the National Weather Service says that heavy downpours and thunderstorms continue in some areas. Parts of North Jersey, southern Westchester County, southern Connecticut are under flash flood warnings until 10 a.m., 10:30 in Connecticut and Westchester. National Weather Service meteorologist James Tomasini says the region is expected to get 1 or 2 inches of rain, with totals pushing 3 inches in some places.
8: Expecting the heaviest rain to really be done sometime around noon and then a gradual clearing into the afternoon.
0: Some flooding has been reported in North Jersey. We will keep you updated all morning here on WNYC. So yes, rainy, 68 degrees right now, heading up to a high near 80 today.
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10: This is Weekend Edition from NPR News. I'm Aisha Roscoe. Back in the 2010s, I was an energy reporter, and one of the biggest stories I covered was the fracking boom and the public backlash to it.
11: Fracking can turn struggling farmers into millionaires.
12: And the protesters are back here at this drilling site.
13: Their message to urge the state Senate to pass a permanent ban on fracking.
14: We voted in Denton in November. We voted no on fracking.
10: Those news clips are from CBS News, Fox 4 Dallas, and WBAL in Baltimore. Fracking wasn't just in the news. It seemed like part of the culture. Actor Mark Ruffalo was on TV holding up jars of dirty water, like at this protest in front of the New York State Senate in 2010.
15: We're having water contamination. We're having contamination of rivers, of lakes. We're having contamination of air.
10: It was even on The Simpsons in this 2014 episode.
16: This whole building is just a facade for a drilling operation.
10: In the face of all this pushback, half a dozen states did ban fracking, but elsewhere the industry thrived. U.S. natural gas production is projected to hit record highs this year. Fracking is on my mind lately as I watch the opposition to data centers.
17: There's a boom as these things spread, and then there's a backlash, right? We're calling it the boomlash.
10: Frank Ahrens is head of analytics at the BRG Group. He said with fracking, it took more than a decade to get from boom to widespread backlash. With data centers, it's happened much faster.
17: If you kind of look at the beginning of data centers with the rollout of ChatGPT, right, 2022 or so, already we're seeing widespread anti-data center legislation. So what's happened is the boomlash has compressed a great deal.
10: We wanted to hear from people involved in both fights. In a few minutes, we'll hear from a lobbyist who was on the front lines representing oil and gas companies and whose clients now include data center developers. But first, environmentalist Bill McKibben. He's a professor at Middlebury College, the author of many books, and founder of the nonprofit Third Act. I asked him if he was surprised by how fracking opposition took off.
18: It didn't surprise me. You know, say in New York, we had the example of what it had done in Pennsylvania to kind of inform everybody. So they were able to look across the border and see the results there. All that brown water showing up in people's sinks, those faucets catching on fire. And that provided a real boost for the local organizing. And at the same time, we were in the middle of a kind of emerging fight around climate change. So people were primed to understand how important this could be at a kind of global level, too. But of course, in most of the country, that organizing had started too late. And these fracking wells were built before anybody had an opportunity to really understand what was going on. In many ways, that's much like the data centers at the moment, although the opposition here has arisen much more quickly.
10: Well, that's what I want to touch on, because data centers, until recently, they seemed relatively obscure. Now they're everywhere. You know, people are talking about them. They're all over the news. A recent Gallup poll found that 7 in 10 adults oppose construction of data centers in their communities. That's more than oppose construction of nuclear plants in their communities. Do you see any similarities between the opposition to data centers and the opposition to fracking?
18: Yes, many similarities. This is a case of people trying both to protect their local areas from development that they don't want to see, stuff that robs them of water and runs up their electricity bills. And at the same time, it's a way to challenge oligarchs who are doing dangerous things with the entire planet. There's really no other way for Americans to stand up to a technology whose own creators say offers a 10% chance of driving the human race to extinction within the next decade. So, you know, how else are we supposed to figure out how to stand up to it? These guys have purchased politicians across the country, but at local zoning boards and things, we have the chance to stand up to them, both on the grounds of the damage they're doing close to home and on the grounds that we don't want Elon Musk and Mark Zuckerberg running the world any old way they want. Mm.
10: Do you feel like your movement against fracking was successful or unsuccessful?
18: Some of both. In some places it worked, and in some places it came too late. But we're now, as we take on data center stuff, remember that a large part of that fight is the same fight. What a lot of this fight is about is preventing the use of fracked gas to run these giant data centers, because we know how polluting it is. So that's one part of this fight. They all merge into each other and continue.
10: Is there also the problem, though, because people are still driving their cars, people are still heating their homes, people are still getting on Google and doing their searches and asking ChatGPT to plan their vacations? Like, do you still have to deal with that push and pull?
18: We have plenty of ways to power our lives that don't require fracked gas. We now live in a world where the cheapest way to produce energy is solar power and wind power. So all we have now is the political power of the fossil fuel industry keeping us tied to natural gas. We were able to plan our vacations before AI came along. We do not need data centers in order to plan our vacations. So I think people have acted entirely rationally in response to this stuff, and I'm very glad to see it.
10: That's environmentalist Bill McKibben. While McKibben was busy fighting fracking, Frank Masano was helping oil and gas companies weather the opposition. Masano is a senior principal with the DC-based lobbying firm Bracewell. In addition to gas projects, he's also worked on wind and solar developments, and more recently, data centers.
19: You know, some developers did a good job in those places and some didn't, frankly, right? We had this challenge where the community started to push back because there were some who were cutting corners and weren't quite doing as much community engagement as was necessary. And so that created a groundswell of opposition that moved from project to project, no matter how much work you had done.
10: But now this opposition to data centers, it's featuring some of those same activists who were involved in the anti-fracking and anti-pipeline protests. So what can the tech industry learn from the fracking fight?
19: Well, so far they haven't really focused on it that much and haven't done a very good job. I'm disappointed the hyperscalers have done such a poor job of trying to engage communities.
10: What is a hyperscaler?
19: Oh, hyperscalers like Meta or
10: the big tech companies.
19: Right, the big tech companies.
10: And the hyperscalers have not really been focused on community. That's what you're saying.
19: Right, and that's because they've had maybe a little bit more of an arrogance about them, which is not surprising.
20: And, you know, they've said, oh, we're bringing this in and it's good for you and we'll give you the money. And they've done secret deals in some cases where, you know, non-disclosure agreements and things like that. All those things create uncertainty. All those things create worry in communities. And they just haven't done a good job of being a good neighbor, right? Because they've never had to. And that's one of the lessons that they could have learned earlier in going in. Now, people who are developers, they engage the community more because they're familiar with that process, right? But everybody is being impacted by, you know, by the guys who don't do a good job. And I think there's a second piece to the data center question, which is a larger issue than just citing projects in your neighborhood or your community, right? It's how much is AI going to change the way we live, right? And that's not a question that a site or a community can answer.
10: But are you also saying that they need to put some money out there to make people feel better?
20: You're paying landowners, right? So you're always going to have that for their land. But, you know, economic engagement and impacts are a huge piece here, right? Part of the reason people want to do this is because they're a rural community that doesn't have a lot of economic opportunities in some cases. And they see this as a big way to fund schools, right? To engage in development of better roads and better infrastructure.
10: Is that like buying support? Is it kind of like buying support?
20: An opponent would look at it that way. But this is just the reality of developing projects in communities, right? You want to add community benefit. You want to add community value.
10: Right now, the opposition to data centers seems bipartisan, which was also different from fracking, which became very partisan, you know.
20: Yeah, you know what? I don't necessarily agree with that.
10: Okay.
20: Oh, no. Mm-hmm. Opposition to projects, no matter if they're wind projects, if they're gas pipeline projects and things like that, in the communities especially, they tend to be across party lines. Mm-hmm. I do agree with you, though, that with the data centers here, we're seeing more bipartisan opposition at, for example, what puts Kathy Hochul and Greg Abbott on the same page, right?
10: Yeah, that's what, yes. Is that a tough for data centers to have the governor of Texas and the governor of New York both raising concerns?
20: It is, but remember, it's because it's a political season right now, right?
10: Where do you think we'll be a decade from now when it comes to data centers? Like, do you think the controversy will have died down?
20: I don't know, because I don't know about the larger impact of AI. That's a huge cloud over all of this stuff. I think from the siting side, it won't be a big issue, right? Because as you site more and more projects, because there is demand for these projects, you know, we've seen this with development of wind projects. We've seen this with development of oil and gas and pipelines. You know, as developers engage more, they get better at it, and they know what can, you know, what can get a project to the finish line. And they try to do those things because it's not only is it a recipe for success, but it's the right thing to do to become a neighbor for these communities.
10: That's Frank Masano. He is a senior principal at Bracewell. Thank you so much for joining us.
20: So happy to be here with you. Thank you so much.
10: You're listening to NPR News.
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25: Trump's tariffs have fueled fury across Canada, fundamentally changing how Canadians view their closest neighbor. 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I'm David First. And Bayonne, New Jersey is celebrating the Bayonne Little League's trip to the Little League World Series with a parade today. It was originally scheduled for this morning, but we are dealing with quite a bit of rain around the region. It looks like that parade has been moved to 1 p.m. because of the weather. And checking in on that weather, 68 degrees right now. We're heading up to a high around 80. There is a flood watch that stays in effect until noon and several flash flood warnings around the region that are in effect until about 10:30 this morning through some staggered cutoff times. 9:20, this is WNYC.
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10: This is Week in Edition from NPR News. I'm Aisha Roscoe. For generations, many Canadians have looked south and seen a friend, their closest ally and neighbor. But not so much these days. President Trump is escalating his trade war and rhetoric, including reviving one-liners about Canada becoming, quote, the 51st state. But as Sheena Rossiter reports, Canada's comedians are determined to get the last laugh.
1: A modest crowd gathers in a central Edmonton comedy club for some laughs.
2: Hello, everyone. Welcome to Tuesday Night Improv. My name is Logan. I am your host. Please give it up.
1: And it doesn't take long for the cross-border tariffs to become material in tonight's set.
2: We're going to play a game called Sex With Me. We're going to start off with the idea of sex with me is like tariffs.
3: Sex with me is like tariffs. It'll cost you more than you want to admit.
4: Sex with me is like tariffs. Nobody wants it.
1: For improv performer Kamal Aladdin, laughing during hard times acts as a sort of release valve.
5: I mean, the state of things generally is a lot of powerlessness. What do you do? And so all you can do is like laugh about it, or in my case, scream about it. The problems are still there, but at least you let off a little steam.
1: For performers like Jared Leader, there's no shortage of material.
6: There's just so much material out there. They're doing good work for us, you know what I mean? The world's hyperbolic at this point that it's almost a farce in itself. And that's the beauty of it, is like we can speak to the absurdity of just the way the world is.
1: The jokes may be getting easier to find, but the rhetoric between the two countries is getting harder to ignore. President Trump has repeatedly gone after Canadian Prime Minister Mark Carney on Truth Social. Carney, meanwhile, has described the escalating dispute as a, quote, trade war. On the other side of Canada and Newfoundland, the tension was being felt this week.
26: I have a message for our American friends.
1: Former Prime Minister Jean Chrétien was speaking in Gander, where 25 years ago, the town took in some 6,700 stranded passengers after the U.S. closed its airspace following 9/11.
26: Yes, Canada is generous, open country, and Canadians are tolerant and kind.
1: The 92-year-old's warning was clear.
26: But never mistake our generosity for weakness.
1: Despite the solemn occasion, the audience rose to its feet and cheered. The message, Canada and the U.S. remain allies, but Canada will not be taken for granted.
26: We embrace our friends and we help them in their moment of need, but we bow to no one. And
27: positive anxiety. Yes.
1: Back at the Grindstone Theater in Edmonton, performers like Brooke Rose are still unsure what the tariffs will mean for daily life and for Canada-U.S. relations.
28: Never in my life did I think we would be in the political situation that we're in now.
1: For Rose, comedy is a way to process just how strange this political moment has become.
28: Truly, in so many aspects, like all you can do is laugh, but let's talk about it because there's so many other people out there who feel despair because it is the minority that is loud and is the most boisterous. And if we can let people know they're not alone in staying on the sane side of things, there's a freedom in that and there's just a bit of a relief in that.
1: For NPR News, I'm Sheena Rossiter in Edmonton.
10: American film and TV productions have been made in other countries for years, lured by international tax incentives and rebates. Congress is now set to debate a federal tax credit bill to entice productions to remain in the United States. Joining us from Los Angeles to discuss this is NPR culture correspondent Mandalit Del Barco. Hi, Mandalit.
0: Hello.
10: So tell us, what's in this bill?
0: Yeah, so it's designed to offer tax credits, possibly 20 to 30% of a production's cost, to production companies and studios that make their films, TV shows, and other entertainment inside the U.S. That would be in addition to tax credits or rebates already being offered in states like Georgia, Texas, and more recently, California. You know, I spoke to Congresswoman Laura Friedman, who represents Los Angeles. For 20 years, she was an independent film producer and also worked at Paramount and HBO.
7: I can tell you, as someone who moved across the country to follow that dream of being in the entertainment industry, it's very aspirational. It employs people across a wide sector of crafts and occupations. It's creative, and we're losing that in this country, and that's on us. I want this country to choose to be the world's leader in entertainment and content.
0: You know, Friedman is one of the authors of the bipartisan bill that's being introduced to Congress soon. She says this really is a jobs bill for an industry that employs almost 2.5 million people and supports thousands of small businesses across the country.
10: How big a deal is this issue of productions being made elsewhere?
0: Well, for people who work in film and TV production, this is a huge deal on top of so many other changes in the industry, including fewer and fewer film and TV production jobs in Los Angeles, which for so long was the entertainment capital. I spoke with Joel Dougherty. He's a sound re-recordist for a lot of big movies, and he told me there's so little work in L.A. now that some of his colleagues have quit the business. Others have to constantly travel or relocate their families for work, or if they can't do that, they're replaced in countries where producers are cutting costs.
8: I have no idea what will actually bring the jobs back. I think it's worth trying to level the playing field, but I don't know what will stop the people from just trying to find the cheapest thing they can find rather than the best thing they can find.
0: Now, Dougherty says he's hopeful about the federal tax credit adding to the new state incentives, such as a new bill in California for post-productions that's headed to the governor to sign. But the national bill's supporters emphasize this is not just a Hollywood thing, and it's not just for the expensive movie stars.
10: How did this all start with productions going to other countries?
0: Well, it's known in the business as runaway production. Film and TV shows have been offshoring ever since Canada began offering tax credits in the mid-1990s. Then producers began chasing after incentives, rebates, and grants in Australia, the UK, and other countries around the world. Friedman says the U.S. is actually late in offering federal incentives.
10: President Trump has endorsed the idea of a federal tax credit. What can you tell us about that?
0: Yeah, so last year, Trump named three A-listers to be his Hollywood ambassadors, Sylvester Stallone, Mel Gibson, and John Voight. Well, Voight and his associates have met up with the president a few times. After their first meetup, Trump posted on his social media website, Truth Social, he'd impose a 100% tariffs on movies made outside the U.S. That led to a lot of confusion, and ultimately, it went nowhere. But now Trump is supporting the proposed legislation, which has a very long name, the Motion Picture Television and Entertainment Revitalization Act. Many people in the industry hope that leads to a comeback for Hollywood. We'll see.
10: That's NPR's Mandalit Del Barco in Los Angeles. Thank you so much.
0: Thank you.
10: The United States is arguably the most dangerous country in the developed world to give birth in, with a much higher rate of maternal deaths compared to other wealthy nations. 649 women in the U.S. died from pregnancy-related causes in 2024, according to federal data. But there's a huge disparity in the numbers. Black mothers were more than three times as likely to lose their lives than white women. NPR's Kristen Wright has been reporting on some of the people who are working to change all this. And we should warn listeners, we'll be discussing the details of a very traumatic birth. Kristen, thank you so much for being here.
11: Hi, Aisha.
10: So I understand one person who's working on solutions is actor and singer Tatiana Ali. Now, I was a big fan of Ali when she was on The Fresh Prince of Bel-Air back in the 90s. I hear she's also going to be on Dancing with the Stars starting this week. How did she become an advocate for moms and babies?
11: Well, Tatiana Ali says being a mother is the most important role of her life. She and her husband, Von Raspberry, are raising two sons, Ossie and Alejandro. She says it was the birth of her oldest, Ossie, that eventually made her want to speak out for mothers and Black mothers in particular. Ali told me that while her son is okay now, it was a traumatic birth.
10: Well, what happened?
11: Ali had a normal pregnancy with Ossie. She described those days as filled with joy.
12: My mother's song when she was waiting for me was, "Cuando, cuando, cuando? When are you coming?" And I sang that song. I thought we were prepared.
11: But during the delivery at the hospital, she says her birth plan was immediately ignored and she was physically restrained.
12: You know, it went from a small group of people in the room to many people in the room screaming, yelling at me. I was held down by about four people.
11: Ali says her hospital records describe the doctor using a high-risk emergency procedure. She says he pushed the baby back inside of her after the baby was already crowning in order to perform an emergency C-section. It's called the Zavinelli maneuver, and it is a last resort procedure performed when a baby is stuck inside the birth canal.
12: I convulsed after that. Like my body, I can hear the bed just go pop, pop, pop, pop, pop, pop, and I was out. I passed out.
10: I mean, it's hard to even hear that.
11: Yeah, it's difficult to hear. Ossie did get strong enough to go home after days in intensive care. Ali says it took some time for her to realize she experienced what she calls obstetric violence. And she blames systemic racism in healthcare after hearing so many similar stories from other women of color.
12: It wasn't just me. I was one tiny drop in a very, very large bucket.
10: So how common is this sort of experience, especially for Black women?
11: Very. Patterns of disparities in care are well documented. Many in the maternity care field are concerned about this. I talked to an OBGYN at MedStar Washington Hospital Center here in D.C., Dr. Tamika Agusti, is chair of the Women's and Infant Services.
13: I can't tell you how many Black women have said to me, "Hey, doc, don't let me die." The poor rates and outcomes of Black maternity patients is something that rocked us to our core.
11: Dr. Agusti says important work has been done to improve protocols and guidelines to address specific maternal health conditions like cardiac issues, hemorrhaging, and hypertension. But she says there's still the problem of bias. For example, Dr. Agusti points to the dangerous misconception that Black patients have a higher threshold for pain. There are other barriers like lack of access to care. Dr. Agusti's own hospital recently closed one of two postpartum units citing financial pressure. Nationwide, more than half of counties don't have hospital-based labor and delivery services. That's according to the nonprofit March of Dimes. The group calls these maternity care deserts.
10: So back to Tatiana Ali. You mentioned that despite the traumatic birth, her son is okay. What is she doing now as an advocate?
11: Well, Ali has become an important voice in the reproductive justice movement. She speaks across the country, sharing her story and talking about solutions. One big solution for her is more access to midwives. So she's raising money to support Black and Indigenous midwives and other birth workers and students. Recently, I profiled a midwife who completed her licensing requirements thanks to a grant funded by Ali. Her name is Nadia Granby.
14: It is an amazing joy to see families who feel safe.
11: Granby lives in Alabama, where maternal and infant mortality rates are very high, especially for Black moms and babies.
10: What do physicians say about midwives as a solution to these disparities?
11: Midwives are medically trained to do many of the same things as doctors in low-risk situations. They deliver in hospitals, at birth centers, and at homes. Research shows midwife births lead to lower rates of complications. But some physicians and policymakers worry. They worry about the safety of births outside of hospitals, especially when there's an emergency. Ali told me when she became pregnant again, she and her husband searched carefully for the right midwife and found one.
12: We deserve to be cared for. We deserve to have choices. We deserve to have control over our own bodies.
11: Aisha, finally, there's important cultural context here. Black midwives and doulas have had a rich history in African-American life and communities for centuries.
10: That's NPR's Kristen Wright. Thank you so much for joining us.
11: Thanks, Aisha.
10: You're listening to Weekend Edition from NPR News.
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17: It's Weekend Edition on WNYC. I'm David First. If it's after 8 a.m., we are already focused on lunch here on Weekend Edition. Thankfully, Robert Sietsema is here to help. He writes about food for Gothamist and his Substack, Robert Sietsema's New York. And today, his focus is on places to get curry in the city. Robert, welcome back.
18: Hi, David.
17: This may seem like a silly question, but let's get precise here. What exactly is curry?
18: Well, I could spend about 3 hours talking about what is curry. It's made in many countries all over the world. It indicates a dish that's much spicier than the vernacular cooking usually is, usually with many, many spices in it. It originated in India. The name arose when English colonialists, who were there for a couple hundred years, when they decided they really liked the food. And who wouldn't? If you're used to eating bland food, to be introduced to Indian food is a revelation. And they thought it was a single spice, and they called it curry. And pretty soon, companies in England in the 18th century started making something called curry powder, which was considered a substitute for all of those masalas that are used in the diversity of Indian cooking.
17: So for the purposes of this piece that you wrote for Gothamist this week, you have a very broad list of curry favorites in New York. What kinds of restaurants are we talking about?
18: Well, we're talking about all sorts of restaurants. Thai restaurants serve curry, but it's not really related to the Indian curry. Once again, it's a term of convenience indicating a certain kind of spice paste.
17: All right, so let's hit a few highlights. Where should we start?
18: Well, I really strove to find curries that were a little bit edgy. And one of them is the Curry Wurst at Schaller's Stuba on the Upper East Side. It's a sausage and beer place adjacent to a very famous German butcher that dates from the heyday of Yorkville. So it's many, many decades old. A currywurst is a sausage, usually a bratwurst, which has curry ketchup on it. And the curry ketchup was invented in Berlin by a street vendor in 1949. It's a post-war phenomenon. It really caught on. Absolutely wonderful.
17: Absolutely wonderful. Okay, give us a really unique curry to try.
18: I have concentrated for years on the use of curry in the Caribbean, even having gone to Trinidad to check out the curry there, where there's many immigrants, both from India and from West Africa. Well, they were indentured servants or even slaves, enslaved persons. They couldn't make their own masalas, so they imported curry powder from Britain, which was the colonial power currently in charge. Trinidad has been a colony of many different nations. But so they make something called a roti, which is a flatbread called dal puri, which comes from Bengal. It has crushed yellow split peas between its many layers, making it like wonderfully textured. And inside they put a curry of potatoes and chickpeas, but then they add another ingredient. It can be curry goat, it can be vegetarian, or the one that I suggest at Ali's Roti Shop in Bedford-Stuyvesant, a chicken curry roti. So it's like a beautiful package of curry wrapped up in a flatbread. And it was used by sugarcane workers who would bring it to the fields for lunch.
17: And that's in Bed-Stuy?
18: Yes, indeed. The Trinabago Roti Shop. And Trinabago means Trinidad and Tobago. It's at 825 Flatbush Avenue. It's sometimes called Ali's Roti Shop, which is the old name.
17: And I think we have time for one more stop. Where should we finish?
18: This is a wild one. I'm going to recommend a place called Moon and Back, which is a rather expensive Thai restaurant in the West Village on 10th Street. It is decorated with chandeliers, but the chandeliers are all hung at crazy angles. And they have a lot of things you can't get anywhere else. One of them is something you can find in Thailand, but rarely here. It's an escargot curry. It's a curry made with a green curry paste, and it has snails in it, like those things that crawl around in your garden that eat the leaves, unfortunately. Well, they are delicious in this curry sauce, which has the usual green curry paste ingredients, but also comes with betel leaves. And you wrap up the snails in this betel leaf and dip it in the green curry sauce, and you won't have anything better, even though it's $38.
17: Okay, so get ready for a snail adventure at Moon and Back. That's in Greenwich Village?
18: That's right, at 117 West 10th Street in the shadow of the Jefferson Market Library.
17: Okay, he writes about food for our news site, Gotham.

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7: This is On the Media. I'm Brooke Gladstone.
8: And I'm Michael Ellinger. Last week, the first and second largest school districts in the country put the brakes on AI in the classroom.
9: New York City's Mayor Zoran Mamdani just announcing that there's going to be a one-year ban on students using AI tools in pre-K through the eighth grade.
7: Now, the LA Unified School District is blocking students from using AI on school-issued devices. The ban will stay in place for at least the rest of the school year.
8: This comes after months of growing pushback from parents.
10: If you're a parent who doesn't want your kid exposed to AI in school, this video is for you.
11: I think AI in schools has actually reached the level of public health emergency.
8: One of those concerned parents is our own OTM producer, Molly Rosen. She has a 2-year-old and is contemplating a future in which her child goes to school and spends his days on a small laptop talking to a computer. To talk through her fears, Molly spoke to New Yorker staff writer Jessica Winter about her recent article titled, What Will It Take to Get AI Out of Schools? This conversation took place before the moratoriums in New York and LA. Winter said she'd always warned her kids to avoid AI, but things changed abruptly when her daughter brought home a new Chromebook from school.
12: We realized that it was installed with the Google Gemini suite of AI tools. I immediately thought, well, we'll just turn them off, but we couldn't. We couldn't turn them off. You needed administrative privileges to turn them off. So she just kept dismissing the prompts and they kept coming up again. This was a real conflict for me because suddenly what I've been teaching my kids about AI seemed to be in direct, active opposition to what my daughter was being given in school.
13: You write, I heard the tap, tap of the cloven hooves approaching our doorstep when your daughter came home with this Chromebook with the AI tools installed on it. Tell me a little bit more about what these features offered to do for her.
12: She had done a slideshow on the history of the printing press, which is really on the nose when you're talking about AI as this revolutionary technology. Just as an experiment, we decided to run this slideshow that she had made through these new AI tools to see what would happen. And my heart sunk because it did create out of her 10-year-old vision of what a slideshow should look like. Something very clean and professional and streamlined. It looked good. It was easy to read. The images were apt. The typography was historically correct. I mean, it was perfect in its way.
13: You write that comparing the two slideshows felt like the mother-daughter pool race in Mommy Dearest, with Gemini playing the role of Joan Crawford.
14: I'm bigger and I'm faster. I will always beat you.
12: The point of a 10-year-old creating a slideshow about the history of the printing press is not to create the most beautiful professional slideshow you've ever seen, telling you things you never would have known about the printing press. That's not the point of it. What's good about the project is that the fifth grader is

0: WNYC supporters include the Joyce Theater presenting The Surge, an ode to Sinead O'Connor. Choreographer Sonia Taya creates a new dance work set to the music and voice of Sinead O'Connor, September 16th through 27th. 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
2: And we get right back to Reveal now here on WNYC. 69 degrees at the moment. The rain still lingering in the region. It should be finishing by 2 o'clock this afternoon. Right now, it's 11:46.
3: From the Center for Investigative Reporting and PRX, this is Reveal. I'm Al Ledson. Back in 2019, a group of cat advocates known as the FIP Warriors built a system to save cats from an otherwise fatal disease called FIP. They distributed black market drugs that weren't available legally in the U.S. But after one administrator was convicted of a felony after earning millions off her work with sick cats, there were pushes for change that splintered the group. Some members were kicked out, including Nicole Jock, a longtime admin who left in 2023. She co-founded a new Facebook group wanting to find a legal path to treating sick cats, so these sorts of shady deals didn't need to happen.
4: And really, our goal was to, one, spread information about FIP treatment, because, you know, there were still people who were, their cat would get diagnosed and their vet would say, like, oh, nothing you can do, euthanize them. So first, you know, make information available. But two, the way we put it was try to put ourselves out of a job. We wanted to get treatment.

0: Our program is produced today by Mickey Meek. 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Thanks, as always, to our program's co-founder, Mr. Tori Malatia. You know, I know it's been a week since Labor Day, but Tori is still reminiscing about how much fun he had.
1: I remember, like, shoplifting from Walgreens and spending the night in jail.
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3: This is WNYC New York. I'm David First. Freakonomics is next, and stay with us for Wait, Wait, Don't Tell Me. That's coming up at 2 o'clock this afternoon. Still a light rain lingering in the city, 70 degrees right now. We're heading up to a high near 80 this afternoon. It's 1 o'clock.
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6: We will investigate what's happening in museums in Glasgow, London, Washington, D.C.
9: I think of them as big sort of almost like warehouses of loot.
6: And we'll find out how museums can stay relevant.
7: Suddenly people could see that they were shaped by this history and they could tell the stories of their own parents or grandparents.
6: Part three of a series we are calling Stealing Art is Easy, Giving It Back is Hard. That's coming up on Freakonomics Radio right after this hour's news.
10: Live from NPR News in Washington, I'm Janine Herbst. As the leaders behind some of the world's most advanced AI systems are warning that the industry has to hit the brakes amid reports the technology went rogue, Dario Amodei, CEO of Anthropic, published a letter saying he thinks AI, he believes in it, and that it could bring benefits, but he says it's moving too fast. OpenAI's Sam Altman and Elon Musk agreed. Anthropic's researcher Jacob Coxkin quit, later warning on social media that the people building AI, quote, believe it could kill us by the end of the decade.
11: I think the concept of building a superintelligence is, well, it's been likened to summoning an alien species. Thinking about it in terms of an alien mind that we don't fully understand is pretty terrifying, even without any concrete scenario.
10: Speaking there on ABC's This Week, Anthropic is a financial supporter of NPR. President Trump says his midterm convention was a great success, but not all Republicans were enthusiastic about his promise to give every American adult $5,000 if Republicans win in November. NPR's Mara Liasson has more.
12: The Republican response to Trump's new promise was surprisingly tepid. Some members of Trump's party are worried about the price tag. Giving $5,000 to every adult would cost over $1 trillion, adding to the already historically high national debt. And Trump would have to get Congress to approve, since he can't send out checks by himself. There's also the question of Trump's credibility, whether voters believe the checks would actually arrive. Trump has a long list of unfulfilled campaign promises. He's promised to send voters DOGE checks and tariff rebates, as well as promising that inflation and high prices would drop as soon as he took office. Mara Liasson, NPR News.
10: The Republican candidate in Wisconsin's governor's race was forced to swim to safety last night after his plane that he was traveling on made an emergency water landing. Wisconsin Public Radio's Hope Kerwin has more.
13: Republican Tom Tiffany said in a post on X that the single-engine airplane lost power as it approached the Wausau downtown airport. The pilot made an emergency water landing in a lake just north of the runway. Tiffany and the pilot were the only people on board. They were able to call 911 while standing atop the submerged plane, according to Lieutenant Corey Gladden of the Marathon County Sheriff's Office.
14: As the plane began to sink into the water, they were able to move to shallower water where a short time later they were rescued.
13: Tiffany suffered a laceration above his right eye, and the pilot also sustained minor injuries. Both were treated and released from a local hospital Saturday night. Tiffany's opponent in Wisconsin's gubernatorial race, Democrat David Crowley, said in a post on X that he was grateful no one was hurt and wished Tiffany a quick recovery.
10: Hope Kerwin reporting. 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
3: And this is WNYC in New York. I'm David First, 70 degrees, 4 minutes after 1 o'clock. Two New York City Council members say they are fed up with the persistent lack of Black and Latino students at the city's specialized high schools and now want to see an overhaul of admissions. City Council member Natasha Williams represents a number of predominantly Black areas in Southeast Queens.
15: It is a shining example of, quite frankly, how New York City public schools continue to fail certain students, particularly Black and brown students.
3: This year, under 4% of freshman seats went to Black students and under 7% went to Latino students at the prestigious specialized schools. Williams and Councilmember Lincoln Ressler say that grades, essays, and recommendations should also be considered when determining admissions. They're calling for additional seats to be added at the schools as well. Mayor Mamdani has said he supports improving academics at all schools to level the playing field. Runners took to Fifth Avenue today for the annual Fifth Avenue Mile. More than 8,000 runners took part in this year's edition of the race, and it all culminated with the professional men's and women's races, which had 15 Olympians entered in total. And from running to swimming, New York City beaches and outdoor pools close for the season today, so this is your last chance. If you want to get in a swim after all the rain this morning, Xavier Lopez is an Astoria resident who has been taking advantage of city beaches and pools since he was a kid. He says he went to the beach about 10 times this summer and hit Astoria pool about 4 times a week.
16: I just like go whenever I can, like during my break or like when work is over, I'll head over there before they close at 7. I really like plan my entire summers around my swims.
3: Very impressive. Beaches are open until 6 o'clock today. Outdoor pools remain open until 7. Well, the rain is moving on. Still some lingering showers in the city. 70 degrees right now. This is all supposed to be gone by 2 p.m. Then we're going to head up to a high near 80 degrees. Tonight, a low of 68. Tomorrow, partly sunny, becoming sunny. Breezy, a high near 75.
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9: I mean, I'm quite famous for not doing what I'm told.
18: Well, it's very convenient for our purposes, I have to say. You think we're 100% safe here?
9: Well, we can just keep a weather eye on those three.
18: Well,
9: especially
18: yeah.
9: The man with the big fuzzy microphone.
19: That is me with Patricia Allen in the Kelvin Grove Museum in Glasgow, Scotland. At the time, she was curator of world cultures for the 11 institutions that make up the Glasgow Museums, which made her responsible for all non-European objects in their collections. We have come to the Kelvin Grove to see a group of objects known as Benin bronzes, artworks and artifacts looted by Britain from the historic Kingdom of Benin in what is now Nigeria. The last time I tried to see some Benin bronzes in a museum at the British Museum in London, our microphones were confiscated, and then, as it turned out, all the Africa galleries were closed that day. Today, in Glasgow, we're having better luck.
9: This is the head of an Oba. So all of these heads were made by ancestors.
19: An oba is a Benin king.
9: A newly crowned oba would make the head of the preceding oba. They're placed on altars along with other offerings, including things like a bell. There's an ebon sword, maybe some of the ivory.
18: What is that?
9: That's a ceremonial sword carried by the oba.
18: I see.
9: So we have two of these heads, this head and another one that used to be on display at St Mungo Museum of Religion. Glasgow Museums bought them in auction in 1898. So that was a year afterwards.
19: A year afterwards, meaning after the bloody 1897 expedition in which British soldiers burned Benin City, killed much of the population, expelled the oba, and took home everything from the palace that wasn't bolted down. Actually, as we heard in our previous episode, they took some of the bolted down stuff too.
20: They even took the bolts from the doors, these ivory bolts.
21: The Western colonizers were kleptomaniacs. They stole hairpins. They stole keys to the doors in the palace.
19: The British shipped thousands of objects, from everyday tools to religious and historical objects, back to England. Many of the best pieces went straight into the British Museum. Others were auctioned off to museums throughout Europe. For the British Empire, plunder was an important economic activity. In recent decades, Nigeria has repeatedly asked for the return of the stolen artifacts from Benin. The British Museum has thus far refused, but many other institutions, including the Glasgow Museums, have begun to repatriate their Benin pieces. Today on Freakonomics Radio, the third and final episode in our series on the economics, politics, and ethics of returning stolen art. Okay, let's get back to Patricia Allen, former curator of world cultures at the Glasgow Museums.
9: My role isn't so much front of house curating exhibitions at the moment. At the time of lockdown, I took it upon myself to focus quite heavily on repatriation and restitution.
18: I feel like I've read in your biography that you came to curation via perhaps archaeology and maybe even biology. Is that true?
9: That is absolutely true. I started as a microbiologist and then I moved into archaeology and then ultimately into museum curation.
18: So my amateur unscientific brain, if it's looking for the most obvious connection between what you did perhaps as an archaeologist and what you do now as a museum curator of world culture, the linchpin that my brain puts in the middle is looting. Am I wrong there?
9: I have not made that connection before, but looting is big in both professions. I have been on archaeological sites in South America where you go off for the night and then come back and find that people have got in to the site and have dug everything out.
18: Wow.
9: And so that is depressing. But also the reason I felt that this was important is that I'm not myself British. And when I got the job as curator, I was surrounded by my own heritage. And I wondered how it got there and whether actually the British had a right to be storing it and hoarding it. So I was like a mole for
18: a mole, not in the animal sense, in the spy sense.
9: A mole in the animal sense is more like an archaeologist, but this is a mole in the sense that I sort of got in there as one of the colonized. And I was really the only one at the time. I've been doing this for 20 years now, and everybody else is very much British or European, if you're lucky.
18: Where's your family from?
9: Well, I was born in Brazil, so that's where part of my family's from. My mother is Singapore, Eurasian, and my father, I suppose he was French, but, you know, he was raised in colonial Africa. And so, yeah, from lots of non-British places.
18: It's interesting. You got involved in a field where most of the curators and people on the museum side, it sounds like, were, to be brutally reductive, on the colonizing side, and you're coming from the colonized side. What was that like for you?
9: As people often say, I pass. So nobody really knew. I just had that sensibility. And I just, from the very beginning, the previous curator was showing some individuals, some Chinese dolls. They were like dolls I'd had as a child. And so she was telling the others what the dolls were for. And I was standing there as a recent recruit. And I thought, actually, that's wrong. Everything she said was wrong. And I tried to interrupt. But all I could say was, no, it's wrong. I had dolls like that. And everybody looked at me. And there was silence.
18: That must have made you very popular.
0: But it immediately made me question, you know, what on earth was going on, because very little of this collection is appreciated, or it's not given the same status as European art. A very small amount is on display, very small percentage. And there are big diaspora communities here now, and they don't get to see their own culture. But yet we were keeping it. If you don't like it, just give it back, is my feeling.
18: When someone like me, an American, comes to Scotland, where we are now, or England, where we were just previous, and we go to your wonderful and beautiful old museums, I have to say, the more I've learned about this topic, the more those museums feel less like, you know, curated collections of the world's great treasures, and the more they feel like trophy cases, I guess. Is that too reductive?
0: No, I think you've got part of the story there. They were trophy cases. Now they're sort of harbingers of doom, particularly as we slide down the economic scale. I think of them as big sort of almost like warehouses of loot. They are part of the history. And for a long time in my early years as a curator here, I could only display this material in terms of the British sensibility, was another way of interpreting Britain's place in the world.
18: And now we are back in the gallery at the Kelvin Grove Museum, where Alan was showing us around earlier. She leads me to the display case we came here to see of the Benin bronzes.
0: So the Benin palaces were decorated with these bronze plaques, and we have a fragment of a plaque.
18: The British Museum in London is thought to possess nearly 200 of the Benin plaques, which portray centuries worth of Benin history. The Glasgow Museum's one fragment shows a man standing, his head in profile, with long straight hair and finely patterned sleeves.
0: It was made by a known artist, the Master of the Circle Cross. It would represent a Portuguese soldier or sailor who traded with Benin and Western Africa extensively from the 14th century onwards. And a lot of the copper that was the basis of these pieces came from Europe. Now, there's a huge amount of trade from maybe the 10th century onward with West Africa, the Malian Empire, you know, highly sophisticated travel, great trade routes and networks throughout Africa.
18: So when someone says that these African countries wouldn't have been able to care for and preserve their art were it not for the British, they'd done it for hundreds of years.
0: Absolutely,
18: already.
0: Absolutely, thousands of years. I mean, the earliest record of iron smelting is within sub-Saharan Africa.
18: In the spring of 2022, Glasgow Museums publicly committed to returning the Benin objects from its collection to the federal government of Nigeria.
0: Glasgow Museums is currently holding 19 pieces that we have identified as coming from Benin, probably taken during the punitive expedition of 1897 by Britain. But the ownership has effectively been transferred to Nigeria.
18: The Glasgow Museums have also announced the return of 7 antiquities to India and more than 24 artifacts to the Lakota tribe of Native Americans. What led to the decision to repatriate all these pieces?
0: Well, I was approached to discuss this, and I had already earmarked various pieces that I felt we should not have, because I feel that as a museum service, we really shouldn't be fencing stolen goods. I'd identified them through research, because most of them had come with quite extensive notes, and one was a confession of theft that ran for 4 pages.
18: Wow. Why would one put down in writing a confession of theft?
0: Because they thought it was more of a confession of entitlement.
18: A confession of entitlement. Consider this yet another reminder that many artifacts in the world's great museums were plundered during an era when plunder was the norm.
8: I would say that the standards of excavation have been completely reversed.
18: That is Andrea Bayer, Deputy Director for Collections and Administration at the Metropolitan Museum of Art in New York. We also heard from her in the first episode of this series, describing how the Met paid $4 million for a gold coffin that turned out to have been looted from Egypt about a decade ago. Bayer admitted the Met's failure.
8: We asked a certain number of questions, but we did not ask nearly enough questions about it.
18: The Met was founded toward the end of the 19th century. Its first director was an Italian-American soldier
19: and amateur archaeologist.
8: There is no one in the museum field today that would follow the path that our first director, Luigi Palma di Cesnola, would have followed, in which he was able to excavate and remove thousands of objects from Cyprus, which he then was able to sell. That is a paradigm that no one would follow now.
19: Still, the Met has recently had dozens of looted artifacts seized from its collections and returned to their countries of origin. This past June, the Met announced that it had surrendered almost $100 million worth of looted artifacts over the last few years under a joint partnership with the Manhattan District Attorney's Antiquities Trafficking Unit. But even when a museum does uncover an ill-gotten object, repatriation is not a foregone conclusion. The Glasgow Museums, for instance, repatriated their first Lakota object in 1998. Around the same time, they received a request from Nigeria to repatriate a Benin object. Patricia Allen again.
0: And they turned that down straight away.
19: Why was that one turned down?
0: They felt that there were issues with Nigeria, where the objects would go, where they'd end up. There was a certain amount of judgment.
19: What do you mean by there were certain judgments or issues there with Nigeria?
0: Well, I found a letter once from our then director saying that, you know, would they be so quick to refuse a similar request if it had been from Native Americans? There was a certain level of sympathy towards, because the Scottish love a bit of the Wild West.
19: But Nigeria, not so much?
0: It would seem that way. And I'd find this letter when I was researching and writing a paper, but it was from our then director posing that question and thinking that maybe they should have something more objective.
19: To be fair, the repatriation of the Benin objects is complicated by the fact that there are several potential claimants, including the Nigerian government and the current Benin Oba. He is a direct descendant of the Oba who was exiled by the British in the 19th century. Recently, things got even more complicated. The outgoing Nigerian president declared that any repatriated Benin artifacts must be handed over to the Oba. On the one hand, this makes sense. He is a descendant of the man from whom the objects were stolen in the first place. But from the perspective of a European museum, this means the repatriated Benin bronzes are less likely to remain accessible to the public. Still, the issue of repatriating art is much broader than this one set of artifacts. To that end, the Glasgow museums have created a set of criteria to help guide the process, something more objective, in Patricia Allen's words. There used to be 5 criteria on this list. Now there are 4.
0: The current criteria are, 1, the status of those making the request, which is their right to represent the descendants of the community to whom the artifact originally belonged. The second one is the continuity between the community that created the objects and the current community on whose behalf the request is being made. So there has to be a connection, a continuity there. The third one is the cultural, historical, and or religious importance of the objects to the descendant community. And the fourth, which is not necessarily that important anymore, is how the objects were acquired by the museum. But that's really to put the onus on the museum to prove that these objects are genuine.
19: And what is the old 5th criteria?
0: The 5th was the fate of the object if returned. In that case, you were supposed to have a museum or return the objects to another museum. It made it very difficult for Indigenous communities in particular to put in a claim because many don't have those facilities and those resources. So by taking that criterion away, and acknowledging that what you're returning is ill-gotten gains, if you like, looted material, that we are effectively either facilitating robbery by sort of laundering this material or actually directly doing it ourselves, that as thieves, we don't really have a right, perhaps, to set conditions on the return of stolen property.
19: At this point, you may find yourself wondering if museums are full of objects that were essentially stolen, and if museums are starting to return those objects, will they have anything left to show?
7: You know, I never go to the extreme because that's not an answer.
19: So what is the answer? I'm Stephen Dubner. This is Freakonomics Radio. We'll be right back.
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3: 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That is coming up later this afternoon, 2 o'clock. The rain is moving on, I swear. There's just a few light showers still lingering in the city. But yes, later this afternoon, the rain's going to be all gone, just a distant memory. Tonight, partly cloudy, a low of 68 degrees. And then tomorrow, it's going to get sunny in the afternoon, breezy as well, with a high around 75.
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19: In early 2022, Nigeria put in a formal request on behalf of the Oba of Benin to repatriate the stolen Benin objects that are in the collection of the Glasgow Museums. The request was made to the Glasgow City Administration Committee, which controls the museums, and the city agreed to the return. Does this mean the Benin objects will be leaving Scotland and heading to Nigeria? Not necessarily. Here again is curator Patricia Allen.
0: We haven't established the full details, but it's possible that we'll hold them for a while. We'll either transfer their ownership officially on paper so that they become theirs that we have on loan. They're quite keen on that approach because they have had so many offers from across the world. Germany is giving everything back, and that's hundreds of objects.
19: The Smithsonian?
0: The Smithsonian is giving back also the Pitt Rivers, Oxford, Cambridge, the Horniman Museum. Aberdeen gave their sole Oba's head back last year.
19: So you're saying that there's a glut of Benin bronzes returning to Nigeria now?
0: Well, I don't think they describe it as a glut. It's just they haven't quite got the infrastructure in place.
19: And so in the case of the Glasgow Museums, it sounds as though the Nigerian government or the parties that represent the government there that you're dealing with would prefer that you keep them here on loan and on display, perhaps?
0: Yes, I think that is certainly one option because the museum in Edo State, it doesn't have storage. So they're building something within Lagos where the security is better. They had to change the indemnity because the cultural sector did not have sufficient indemnity. So it's now a government indemnity.
19: Indemnity, we mean insurance, yes?
0: This is art. This is high art. Gradually, their storage facilities will be developed and then gradually take everything else back.
19: The Glasgow Museum's plan may be complicated by the recent announcement that the Nigerian government will hand over repatriated pieces to the Oba himself. But remember, Nigeria has been asking for the Benin bronzes for decades. I asked Alan why the Glasgow Museums finally acquiesced.
0: As a result of Black Lives Matter, what sparked an interest are a revisiting of the whole subject of cultural repatriation and restitution of objects is, you know, an awareness that maybe we did sort of bad things. And it came out of Black Lives Matter, the connection with that, an atonement for transatlantic slavery. And so Benin was first in line, really.
7: Well, the murder of George Floyd and all the challenges that brought with it really were crucially important and meaningful to me. As a historian of Black America, as a historian of violence in America, those moments really transformed me.
19: That is Lonnie G. Bunch III.
7: but also part of my job as a historian was to contextualize this, to say that this is not new, unfortunately. This will happen again in the future. And the challenge really is to understand that the struggle for fairness in America is a perpetual struggle, and that you never get to the promised land of equality. You only aspire to get there. And so it was really important for me to see that museums, especially the Smithsonian, play a role when a nation was in crisis.
19: Bunch is the secretary of the Smithsonian, based in Washington, D.C. Sometimes called the nation's attic, the Smithsonian is a collection of 21 museums, 21 libraries, a variety of research and education centers, and the National Zoo. Bunch has worked on and off at the Smithsonian since 1978. He became secretary in 2019. Before that, he was founding director of the Smithsonian's National Museum of African American History and Culture.
7: We started with no staff, no collections, no site, and no money.
19: And how do you build a museum collection from scratch?
7: We knew we wanted to tell stories around the Civil War. We knew we wanted to tell important stories about women in work. And we wanted to talk about the impact of culture. And then what we did is we went around the country in an antique roadshow way and asked people to bring out their stuff. It was really to preserve, to help them preserve grandma's old shawl, that 19th century photograph. And then if people wanted to give things to us, the first thing we did was say, give it to local museums. So we wanted people to benefit in local museums from the Smithsonian's coming to town. But if it was extremely significant, obviously it came back to Washington.
19: In the end, they collected a lot.
7: 40,000 artifacts, of which 70% came out of the basements, trunks, and attics of people's homes.
19: This was an entirely different approach than how the first director of the Metropolitan Museum looted artifacts from archaeological sites, or how the British Museum stocked itself with plunder from Britain's empire building.
7: The British Museum, in some ways, is a colonial creation, that so much of what it collected initially were things that would help them celebrate British identity, some from internal, others from, you know, India, Africa, other places where the British colonized. The difference with the African American Museum is, first of all, this was going to be a museum that shared authority and was shaped by community. Not only did we collect material, but in essence, we collected people's stories. The goal was that the artifacts were really the way to give people a sense of ownership. By doing artifacts that sometimes seem common, like an old 19th century iron or a wash pot, suddenly people could see that they were shaped by this history and they could tell the stories of their own parents or grandparents. So the difference was that this was about, one, telling a story that said this was the story of us all, telling a truthful, clear story, and with a variety of communities.
19: This experience of creating a museum from scratch led Lonnie Bunch to think more broadly about how any museum builds its collection. And this led to a new institution-wide collections policy at the Smithsonian.
7: I asked a group of curators in 2021 to think about an ethical returns policy, to really think about what should we do with material that is problematic. But I didn't want it simply to be, how do you deal with a problem? What I wanted it to be is to say that as important as scholarship, as provenance, as resources to acquire these collections, equally important is the ethical considerations of how we got them. And so what I wanted to do was to basically add that equation into the mix so that therefore, no matter what we did, ethical considerations could in some ways trump scholarship and other issues. I just wanted to make sure that ethical considerations were as important as anything else in determining what you acquire and what you maintain.
19: Based on this new policy, the Smithsonian might deaccession a piece from its collection and return it to the rightful owner, or it might enter into a shared stewardship arrangement with communities or descendants who have made claims to the objects.
7: For example, there are several Native communities who, instead of saying they want material repatriated, they said, you're better at preserving it than we are. Let you keep it as long as we know it's there. So I think it really was a process that would allow us to either return, to negotiate and work effectively with community or with the owners. And then if the choice is made, these materials can stay with us.
19: Among the museums that bunch overseas, in addition to the new Museum of African American History, is the Museum of African Art. This museum had over the years accumulated many artifacts that had been looted from Benin by the British in their 1897 punitive expedition. Brass plaques, ceremonial heads, jewelry, and more. They had come to the Smithsonian primarily by donation from wealthy collectors like Joseph Hirshhorn and from institutions like the Walt Disney Company, which had bought Benin art from the collectors Paul and Ruth Tishman. Under the Smithsonian's new collections policy, Lonnie Bunch committed to repatriating these pieces to Nigeria. For some guidance, he turned to an institution that had much larger holdings of Benin bronzes.
7: I had conversations with the British Museum just to understand where they were with this whole process.
19: The British Museum, remember, has thus far decided against repatriating their Benin bronzes, although that could change at any moment.
7: And then I had conversations with people from the Nigerian museum community to understand their thinking. In essence, it was a period of negotiations because I wanted to make sure that ultimately we were going to return ownership, no doubt about that. But I also wanted to see if there were a way, at least a percentage of this could remain in the country for the people to see.
19: Here's what the negotiation led to. The Smithsonian sent 20 of their Benin objects back to Nigeria, while 9 more will stay at the Smithsonian on a long-term loan.
7: We had a formal ceremony where representatives of the Nigerian government and I signed the transfer document that gave ownership back, and then ultimately a document that would agree to the long-term loans. We liked the idea of being able to have some material on long-term loan that would allow us to both talk about the beauty and creativity of the Benin bronzes, but also about the process.
19: So what do we think about this kind of arrangement, where a museum returns a portion of its contested collection and works out a long-term loan for the rest?
4: I'm kind of excited about this. It actually is a place where really efficient outcomes are going on.
19: That is Tom Wilkening. As you can probably tell by his praise of efficient outcomes, Wilkening is an economist at the University of Melbourne. His specialty is called market design.
4: And market design is the branch of economics that's interested in designing the rules for markets, auctions, and economic institutions.
19: Wilkening, along with the University of Chicago economist Michael Kramer, analyzed the market for antiquities.
4: The antiquities project started with discussions with Suzanne Bleer and Michael Kramer about 15 years ago. Suzanne is a professor of African and African American studies at Harvard University, and she was really interested in whether economics could offer ways to reduce the size of the black market in antiquities and help protect African art in general.
19: Most countries already have laws to protect the export of their cultural antiquities.
4: I would say export bans are partially effective in the sense that they make it more difficult for people to illicitly dig up objects and move them abroad, but they're obviously imperfect.
19: Wilkening and Kramer eventually wrote a paper called Protecting Antiquities, a Role for Long-Term Leases.
4: So the main argument of our paper is that we're asking whether we can complement export bans with fixed duration long-term leases. Our view is that they can strengthen incentives for maintaining and identifying antiquities and antiquity sites. But because we're going to be restricting things to leases, our view is that that's going to allow countries to preserve their cultural patrimony for the future or in the long run. Let's say 10 years from now, Nigeria is able to recover all the Benin bronzes that were looted in 1897. They're going to have the same issue that museums have all over the world, which is that they'll have more objects than they can actually put in their museum at one time. Now, there are two ways to deal with that. One, you can create giant storage, and you can store everything and keep it at home. And the issue there is that's still costly. You still have to maintain and protect that storage system. An alternative would be to allow at least a subset of those things to be leased abroad as a way of basically generating either revenue or in-kind transfers for protecting museums or sites.
19: This is essentially the arrangement that the Smithsonian has worked out with Nigeria. This idea is not new, by the way.
4: I would view the King Tut exhibit as a very good template for how to do traveling exhibits.
19: The tomb of King Tut, or Tutankhamun, the boy king, was excavated in Egypt by the British archaeologist Howard Carter in 1922. It included a stunning gold funerary mask and a variety of other objects.
4: If you look at Egypt, their King Tut exhibit that has gone all over the U.S., that's essentially a lease system where they've leased off parts of King Tut objects to a third party. That third party has shown that all around the world, and the revenues have gone back to the Cairo Museum. That sort of thing is a way for governments to turn something that right now is something of a cost into something that would be a resource. And it also solves a little bit of this problem of, you know, there is a value for keeping things at home. There's also a value for people in the rest of the world being able to see them.
19: So that's one established method of leasing antiquities. Wilkening and Kramer have some other ideas. One is for objects that haven't yet been excavated. In these cases, the right to lease could be granted in exchange for performing the excavation. The British Museum, for instance, could fund and operate an excavation in Syria. The museum would have the rights to exhibit the objects that are found, while the objects would officially still belong to Syria. The researchers have a third idea, too.
4: So the third scenario is probably the most controversial one, which would be offering leases to individuals who reveal objects that are already out of the country.
19: In other words, amnesty, essentially, to individuals or institutions who possess objects that were originally looted. In this case, the country of origin would say, yes, those things belong to us, but if you, the illegitimate owner, acknowledge that we are the legitimate owner, you can hang on to them under the terms of a lease. So, is this third path of repatriation the best way forward? We'll find out in a minute. I'm Stephen Dubner. This is Freakonomics Radio. We'll be right back.
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25: And we're glad you're with us here at WNYC. You're listening to Freakonomics. Coming up in about 20 minutes, it will be Wait, Wait, Don't Tell Me with comedian Leslie Jones, formerly of SNL, talking about her new HGTV series that called Roast My Rental. She'll also, of course, play Not My Job, all of that happening at 2 o'clock. So, yeah, stick around for 20 minutes and you'll hear Wait, Wait, Don't Tell Me. We do hope you'll do that. Eventually here this afternoon, becoming partly sunny once these clouds move out. We are looking for a high around 81 degrees. Right now, still 75 with some clouds and a few spots of lingering rain, light rain and drizzle around the region.
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19: In 2022, the Metropolitan Museum of Art in New York announced an agreement with Greece regarding a large collection of antiquities that had been acquired over the years by the American billionaire Leonard Stern. Here again is Andrea Bayer, Deputy Director of Administration and Collections at the Met.
8: Mr. Stern owned approximately 160 important Cycladic objects. He got us into a discussion with the Greek government and with the Cycladic Museum in Athens about this somewhat complicated but logical path forward.
19: The Cycladic objects are primarily marble figures and vessels carved thousands of years ago in the Cyclades, a group of islands off the Greek coast. The complicated but logical agreement that Bayer mentioned has put Leonard Stern's personal collection on display at the Met for 25 years. You can go see them there right now. But the objects ultimately belong to Greece.
8: And then at the end of 25 years, there will be a further discussion to see whether some or all of them remain for an additional 25 years, and then they will go back to Greece. At the same time, we're also in an agreement with the Greek museums to do some fundamental research projects with them to publish these objects.
19: Even before the Met exhibition opened, some of these pieces were put on display in Greece. And after 10 years at the Met, some of the collection will travel to Greece in exchange for other Cycladic works to be displayed at the Met. Why such a complicated arrangement?
8: Because we are convinced that given the complexity of the world we find ourselves in, these kind of situations are going to arise, and we want to help find solutions that are satisfying to all partners.
19: It's worth noting that Leonard Stern did not donate his collection directly to Greece. He donated it to a Delaware-based nonprofit called the Hellenic Ancient Culture Institute, whose board members have close ties to the Greek Culture Ministry. Here is the legal scholar Patty Gerstenblith, whose specialty is cultural heritage.
10: It has gotten a lot of disapproval amongst Greek.

0: bit.
1: Gerstenblith is concerned that Greece doesn't have control over the collection, even though they have been given ownership on paper. She thinks the Smithsonian's arrangement with Nigeria over the Benin bronzes is a better model. But the economist Tom Wilkening is more sympathetic toward the Greek arrangement.
2: It's not a place where I'm an expert, but most of that collection looks like it has very strong provenance.
1: What Wilkening means is that the Leonard Stern collection isn't obviously full of looted or stolen objects.
2: And so it wouldn't have been something that Greece would have gotten back without some sort of an agreement. And it's something where all parties essentially have won, right? In the short run, those things are shown at the Met. That was the place where Leonard Stern wanted to donate his collection in the first place. In the long run, Greece gets all of its objects back and can control its cultural patrimony. And so that looks like maybe a nice blueprint for a number of these cases of trying to either return objects or get collections back into the hands of the country of origin.
1: So this approach of pairing repatriation with a lease agreement has helped resolve some of the thorniest disputes around contested artifacts. Maybe it will eventually provide a solution for one of the longest running and most controversial disputes of this type, the British Museum's ownership of the Parthenon marbles. That's the set of sculptures removed from the Parthenon in Athens by the British diplomat Lord Elgin in the early 1800s. Greece has long argued that they were taken illegally and should be returned. Over the past several years, the British Museum and the Greek government have been in discussions about the fate of the marbles, but no concrete plan has yet been made. Here again is Andrea Bayer from the Metropolitan Museum of Art in New York.
3: The only thing I can mention about the Parthenon marbles is that every time I read one thing, I almost immediately read its opposite the following day. So I know that they're in deep, deep and difficult discussions back and forth, but I don't have the crystal ball that tells you how it comes out.
1: The British Museum is famous for not saying much publicly about their various controversial holdings, including their Benin bronzes. We discovered this firsthand during our months of reporting for this series when we couldn't even get a museum spokesperson to engage with us, to say nothing of a more senior official. And then, as I mentioned earlier, we went to London to see the Benin bronzes for ourselves, accompanied by the Oxford professor and author Dan Hicks. But the Africa galleries happened to be closed that day, and even before we got into the museum, security guards asked us to surrender our recording equipment.
4: Anything like this is an absolute flat no. What happens is we get a lot of trouble with protesters with a view to discredit the museum. So this is why we took such a hard line on it.
1: In case you missed that, the guard said the museum takes a hard line because they get in a lot of trouble with protesters. Not long ago, for instance, there was a large demonstration against one of the museum's big sponsors, BP, the giant oil and gas company that's headquartered in London.
5: The sun is setting on BP, make BP history.
6: The museum is essentially displaying stolen artifacts that are ironically taken from spaces where indigenous people are affected by BP's extraction.
1: After our visit to Glasgow, where the curator Patricia Allen showed us the Benin bronzes at the Kelvin Grove Museum plans to return to Nigeria, we went back to London, and I tried once more to see the much larger collection of Benin bronzes at the British Museum. No professional recording equipment, just an iPhone, so you'll have to excuse the audio quality.
7: Okay, proceeding in. Front door, I've been through security. Heading toward the Sainsbury Gallery, which means going through the big rotunda. Okay, here we go. Toward Africa. I think it's open. There it is. Okay. And the sign says there is indeed a tour, and I think I see her coming, perhaps. Hello. How do you do? Would love to go to Africa with you. Thank you. I'm Stephen. What's your name? Anne, nice to meet you.
1: Anne is a volunteer who's been giving tours at the British Museum for years. She's originally from southern Germany. Several German museums, by the way, have been repatriating their Benin bronzes to Nigeria. Anne leads us downstairs into the underground Africa galleries. It's a small tour group, just me and a family from Ireland.

0: Nearby, some school groups are also touring, so it's pretty noisy. Anne notes that some of the objects we'll see were acquired by bloodshed.
1: Some objects have come into the museum as a direct result of military intervention, and many relate to the European colonization of large parts of Africa.
0: She shows us some contemporary works, some ceramic pots, and finally, we make our way to the Benin bronzes. The main attraction is a grid of the famous wall plaques that had been stripped from the Benin Palace, some of them 500 years old, each plaque representing a key moment in the history of the kingdom. The Nigerian artist Victor Ihamanor told us earlier what it was like for him to first see how these plaques are displayed at the British Museum.
2: They are disjointed because it's like taking William Shakespeare's Macbeth or Hamlet. You go to first act, you tear the page off. Then you go to the last act and you tear it off. Then you paste it on the wall and call it William Shakespeare. I mean, the sentences are nice. The phrases are great. You can quote from them, but it's not the entire story.
0: There are many other Benin objects here besides the wall plaques. There is a large cast head of an Oba or a Benin king. As we learned earlier, each new Oba would commission a sculpture of his predecessor to be mounted on an altar. There is an impressive sword with a cross motif made of iron and brass, a large and beautiful cockerel cast in brass. The wall labels describe not just the objects themselves, but who gave them to the British Museum. The most frequent donor, from what I can tell, is the UK Foreign Office, the British equivalent of the US State Department. In most museums, this might stand out, but here, where many of the treasures are the physical emblem of conquest, of empire building, of punitive expeditions like the one that happened in Benin in 1897, I guess it makes sense that the Foreign Office is such a major donor. Anne, our tour guide, does mention the punitive expedition that brought the Benin bronzes to the museum. And then a woman in our tour group speaks up.
3: There was a bit of a massacre, wasn't there?
0: Yes, Anne agrees. It was a bit of a massacre. She says the British Museum acknowledges this, and she adds that there have been talks lately with the Nigerian government.
1: I think there's a lot of compassion involved. I think us museums have handed theirs back, but
3: Germany has handed theirs back, hasn't
1: that's
3: they?
1: Right,
3: I forget
1: yes.
3: which one. Yeah.
1: But I can only say for myself, maybe that is possibly not the right course just now, but this is personal. And there's such a lot of controversy about it, of course.
0: It's a little hard to hear Anne, but she says, I can only say for myself that repatriating the bronzes is possibly not the right course just now. When the tour was over and Anne had gone back upstairs, I asked the woman from our tour group, her name was Nula, what she thought about the British Museum's position on the Benin bronzes.
3: The British Museum is holding out, regardless of what they're talking about. Now, she may have a point, maybe if this museum isn't ready, I don't know, I hadn't heard that part of it. But there is a big campaign going on, but it's also like that they have loads of these pieces, half of which aren't even being exhibited. That's the other thing. They're all in the archives. So that's the other part of it that seems a bit off, like, you know. It's not like they're displaying them all here anyway.
4: Were you surprised by her opinion?
3: It's what I'd expect. Yes. Well, just in the sense that, you know, she's working here.
4: But I thought from a volunteer it might be a little different.
3: Yeah. She probably gets the museum perspective on it, is what she hears. So I don't know. That's why I just, you know, given that she was German, I was wondering what she'd say about Germany having a different take on it.
0: My visit to the British Museum made me want to go back to Lonnie Bunch, the Smithsonian director, for some perspective. I recognize you're an historian and not a psychotherapist, but when we think about the British Museum and what it represents to Great Britain, I wonder if one of the challenges is that the museum to some degree does represent the empire that is essentially gone. But in addition to that, their current democracy is fragile. And in a way, the museum itself represents a fragile national psyche. Do you think that is perhaps complicating this issue for them?
5: It's crucially important to recognize that cultural institutions like the Smithsonian, like the British Museum, are part of the glue that holds a country together through the way it shapes our identity. One of the things that you see in the UK, really even going back to the commemoration of the bicentennial of the end of the slave trade, is you begin to see this grappling with what does it mean to be British? And how does there room for everybody not to just be part of the empire, but to show how that has shaped profoundly who the UK is? And I just think that's a fascinating dilemma and challenge.
0: I'd like you to talk about the role of a museum in the modern era, especially older museums. And, you know, when people object to the return of works that are in museums, one argument is that if you pull this thread, the whole thing comes undone.
5: Well, I always think that people go to the worst case scenario. When we began to do repatriation of native materials, the notion was everything would be gone. That's not true. But what is true is that museums can no longer simply be what they once were. They can no longer simply be collections of material that really tells old stories, not new stories. Museums have to recognize that they have an obligation to make their community better, whether that is raising issues of social justice, whether it's raising environmental issues.
0: Now, when I walk in one of the entrances to the Natural History Museum of the Smithsonian, I'm greeted by this lovely Maui stone figure from Easter Island.
5: Yeah. Mm-hmm.
0: I'm just curious about a fellow like him. How was he acquired? Is something like that potentially liable to reclamation?
5: It could be. I don't know the specifics of that at all. The goal is to basically recognize that if these issues get raised, you've got a process to move forward to handle them, rather than either being ad hoc or rather to be under the whim of a particular director or curator.
0: Let me ask you about a potentially different objection for a modern museum audience. At the main entrance of the Natural History Museum at the Smithsonian, there's this amazing wild African elephant that we are told by the tag was killed by a big game hunter in Angola in 1955. Would the museum accept that elephant today?
5: You know, I don't know. I think that we would really look at it from different points of view, that's for sure. And then, you know, depending upon the educational value, depending upon how we received it, there would be questions to be asked. What I love about it is we get to ask those questions.
0: You have a hard job, I have to say. I don't mean just you. It's not just you. But these are hard questions, aren't they?
5: You know, I think that the job of good scholars, the job of the Smithsonian, is to tackle the hard questions, not the easy ones. And that, yeah, there are days I'd love to have an easy month. But the reality is museums matter. They matter because they have to have a contemporary resonance. This is something you need to grapple with. And I think the question really is, are you institutions that look back or institutions that look ahead?
0: Thanks to Lonnie G. Bunch III and all the museum curators and directors who spoke with us for this series. Thanks to the scholars and researchers and prosecutors. A huge thanks to producer Morgan Levy. And thanks especially to you for listening. That is the end of this updated series. We will be back next week with a brand new episode of Freakonomics Radio. Until then, take care of yourself. 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
6: Glad you're with us here at WNYC. Up next, it's Wait, Wait, Don't Tell Me. Coming up at 3 o'clock, it's the New Yorker Radio Hour. As this rain moves out of the region, there is still a flood advisory in effect until 2:45 here this afternoon for eastern Suffolk County as this rain moves out across Long Island. Again, eastern Suffolk County, a flood advisory till 2:45. 76 degrees clouds here in Soho, and more on your forecast coming up here after headlines in just a few moments.
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0: Now on to our final game, Lightning Fill in the Blank. Each of our players will have 60 seconds in which to answer as many fill in the blank questions as they can. Each correct answer is now worth 2 points. Alzo, can you give us the scores?
1: Of course. Peter and Sereni are tied up at 2, and Nagin is blazing with the lead of 4 points.
2: Dang. What? How did that even happen?
0: All right, that means Peter and Sereni are tied for second. Peter, you're going to go first. Okay. The clock will start when they begin your first question, fill in the blank. On Tuesday, President Trump expanded his trade war with blank.
3: Canada.
0: Right. On Wednesday, SpaceX launched a classified mission for the U.S. blank force.
3: Space.
0: Yes. This week, global blank prices rose above $100 a barrel.
3: Oil.
0: Yes. On Wednesday, the latest storm in the 2026 blank season made landfall in Hawaii.
3: WNBA. No, hurricane.
0: Yes. This week, the head of a venture capital firm said that he believed that after the apocalypse, blank will be used as currency.
3: Skin.
0: No. No. Pokemon cards.
4: Whoa.
0: Gotta catch them all. This week, Malibu residents were evacuated after a giant blank opened up at Nick Cage's house.
3: I want to say like a party, but maybe sinkhole?
0: Yes, a giant sinkhole. Okay. On Tuesday, ABC denied reports that blank's late-night show would end next year.
3: Jimmy Kimmel.
0: Right. This week, an ER in England got so overcrowded that one patient had to have her IV bag hung from blank.
3: Hung from another patient's broken arm.
0: No. Close, though. From a skeleton.
3: I didn't say if it was dead or alive.
0: True. When a woman showed up at the hospital complaining of a severe headache, the ER was already so overcrowded, they had to hang her IV drip from one of those model teaching skeletons they had around. It was on a stand. Even worse, when she asked where that skeleton came from, the doctor said, "Don't worry, that was just the last person that came in here with a severe headache." Also, how did Peter do in our quiz?
1: Peter got 6 right for 12 more points, total of 14, and the lead.
0: All right,
4: dang.
0: So
4: yeah.
1: For now.
0: Sereni, you're up next. Here we go. Fill in the blank. On Tuesday, a former employee of Anthropic warned there was a 10% chance that blank will soon destroy humanity.
4: AI?
0: Yes.
4: Okay.
0: On Wednesday, the Seattle Seahawks beat the New England Patriots in the opening game of the blank season.
4: Football?
0: Yes!
4: Okay!
0: You got it, yes. NFL, according to a new report, this last summer is officially the blankest on record.
4: Warmest.
0: Yes, hottest. On Monday, thieves managed to steal 2 Renoir paintings from a museum in blank.
4: Paris.
0: Yeah, France. This week, Marvel Studios recommended that before seeing the new Avengers movie this fall, audience members need to watch blank.
4: Marvel. Captain America.
0: No, yes, and 42 hours of all the earlier Avenger and Marvel movies.
4: Okay, let me hear that ding.
0: This week, a man in New Hampshire is facing multiple charges after he called 911 to report a fire at his own home and then blanked when firefighters arrived.
4: Freaked out.
0: No, stole their fire truck.
4: What?
0: The homeowner in rural New Hampshire reported a fire at his 2-bedroom house just before sunrise, and when the firefighters showed up, he stole their truck. Listen, you may not approve of this, but find me a better way to trade a 2-bedroom house in rural New Hampshire for a new truck.
3: Was there even a fire there?
0: It was actually a fire.
3: Because
0: you had to distract the firemen when they got there, right?
3: Right.
0: So you can stake their truck. Mm. Also, how did Sereni do in our quiz?
1: She got 4 right, 8 more points, total of 10, which means Peter Gross is still in the lead.
0: Oh. All right.
4: Okay.
1: 4-9.
0: Okay.
4: You did that.
0: So how many, then, does Nagin need to win?
1: 5 to tie, 6 to win.
0: All right. Okay. Ready, Nagin? Here we go. Fill in the blank. On Friday, residents of New York City commemorated the anniversary of blank with 7 individual moments of silence.
5: 9/11.
0: Right. This week, a whistleblower reported that blank skipped basic background checks in their rush to hire new officers.
5: Pete Hegseth.
0: Ah, no. In this case, ICE. This week, health experts warned that new strains of the flu and blank were circulating.
5: COVID.
0: Right. According to new data, blank cases in the U.S. are at their highest level in 30 years.
5: Measles.
0: Right. This week, 2 police officers in Washington escaped uninjured when they were sent to arrest blank.
5: Puppies.
0: No, a, quote, really strong-looking goat. On Wednesday, a man in Singapore pled guilty to scamming people out of $240 million worth of the cryptocurrency blank.
5: Bitcoin?
0: Yes, according to a new study, taking a 30-minute brisk walk once a day may be just as effective as getting in your 10,000 blanks.
5: Steps.
0: Right. This week, an art collector in Los Angeles offered $4,000 at a gallery for a sculpture of a broken vacuum, only to discover blank.
5: That it worked.
0: No, that it was just a broken vacuum. Janitor, cleaning up the gallery, vacuum breaks, leaves it in the corner, where he thought it would go unnoticed, but he didn't count on one collector's very sharp and completely undiscerning eye. So the man offered to the gallery $4,000 for the vacuum, which is crazy. It wasn't even a Dyson. Also, did Nagin do well enough to win?
1: No, but she did do well enough to tie because she got 5 right.
0: Yay.
1: For 10 more points.
0: Hey.
1: Total of 14.
6: Hey.
1: Peter and Nagin win.
0: Right. In just a minute, we're going to ask our panelists to predict after that new iPhone Duo what will be the next surprisingly foldable product on the market. 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Doug Berman, Benevolent Overlord. Philip Godica writes our limericks. Our public address announcer is Paul Friedman. Our ops manager is Jasira Vardak, thanks to the staff and crew at the Studebaker Theater. BJ Lederman composed our theme. Our program is produced by Jennifer Mills, Miles Dornbos, and Lillian King. Special thanks this week to Mohamed Al-Shehi and Janie Hoffman and Dom Banas. Peter Gwynn is a really strong-looking goat. Emma Choi is our vibe curator. Technical directions from Lorna White. Our CFO is Colin Miller. Our production manager is Robert Newhouse. Our senior producer is Ian Chillog. 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
5: Apple is going to not only have the foldable phone, but a foldable laptop, because laptops already fold, but now you can fold them 3 more times.
1: And if any of that happens, we'll ask you about it on Wait, Wait, Don't Tell Me.
0: Thank you, Alzo Slade. Thanks also to Peter Gross, Nagin Farsad. And congrats to Sereni for making a fabulous debut. Thanks to all of you for listening. I'm Peter Sagal. We will see you next week. This is NPR.
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9: Don't go anywhere. The New Yorker Radio Hour is up next here on WNYC. I'm Tiffany Hansen. Glad you're with us here. Coming up at 4 o'clock, it's the BBC News Hour. Hope you stick around for that as well, because we'll be hearing more about AI. OpenAI says it will not go public this year because of concerns about the safety of artificial intelligence. The chief executive, Sam Altman, says it would be an ill-advised time for a stock market flotation given the rapid development of the technology. We'll hear about all of that coming up at 4 o'clock.
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11: Today on the New Yorker Radio Hour, the activist and former NFL quarterback, Colin Kaepernick. Are you saying that teams were willing to suffer a less good quarterback in order to just avoid the political heartache that you might give them?
12: Absolutely.
11: Mm-hmm.
12: And I also think they overblew the thought around the impact that it would have, because I think they only looked at it from the perspective of white fans.
11: Colin Kaepernick is speaking more candidly about just how far the NFL went to silence him and the controversial protests that he kickstarted a decade ago.
12: I have one player that came back and was like, "My owner told me that I can't protest."
11: My owner.
12: And I, like, that was an unfathomable sentence to me.
11: That's all ahead today on the New Yorker Radio Hour, right after the news.
9: Live from NPR News in Washington, I'm Janine Herbst. The leaders of three rival AI companies are issuing a stark warning that the technology is advancing faster than safety protections and regulations can keep up. NPR's Windsor Johnson reports they're calling for a slowdown, but it's not clear who would set the rules or who would enforce them.
13: The CEO of Anthropic is urging AI companies to slow the development of the most powerful models. The leaders of OpenAI, Google DeepMind, and SpaceX AI are backing the call. Sarah Krepps is a technology policy expert at Cornell University. She says the companies could benefit from helping shape any new rules, but their unusual agreement is difficult to dismiss.
14: When all of those companies in the lead are speaking with one voice and are competitors with each other, there might also be something going on.
13: Krepps says Congress could impose regulations, but the technology may evolve faster than lawmakers can respond. Windsor Johnston, NPR News.
9: Anthropic and Google are among NPR supporters. Delaware is holding its primary this week as voters pick House, Senate, and Attorney General candidates, less than 2 months to go to the midterm elections. Meanwhile, Republicans held an unusual midterm convention last week where President Trump promised $5,000 to each American adult if Republicans keep the Senate and House. NPR's Mara Liasson has more.
15: The reaction has been surprisingly tepid, even among Republicans. Some are worried that even if Congress would approve such a payout, because the president can't give away this money himself, it would cost more than $1 trillion, adding to the already historically high national debt, unless it was paid for by raising other taxes or more budget cuts. And then there's the element of whether this promise has any credibility with voters.
9: NPR's Mara Liasson reporting. Meanwhile, House Speaker Mike Johnson says there's no guarantee about the $5,000.
16: Like every idea that the president comes up with, he's a great idea generator. We're going to process that in Congress and figure it all out.
9: Speaking there on NBC's Meet the Press. Investors on Wall Street are awaiting a decision from the Fed this week on interest rates. NPR's Rafael Nam has more.
17: The Fed has held rates steady throughout the year, even though inflation has remained fairly high. But the rising energy costs because of the war with Iran now has most investors expecting a rate hike when policymakers announce their decision on Wednesday. But it's not a done deal. The Fed has been fairly divided, and some economists believe the Fed may choose instead to keep waiting. A rate hike would come with the midterm elections coming up in November, and it would be the first under Chair Kevin Warsh, who was nominated by President Trump in the hopes that he would lead the Fed into lowering rates and not raising them. Rafael Nam, NPR News.
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4: And it's on WNYC here in New York. Good afternoon. 4 minutes after 3 o'clock, we have 78 degrees. I'm Tiffany Hansen. This morning's storms caused flash flooding in parts of North Jersey. Water rescues closed roads and closed roads were reported across Passaic and Bergen counties in areas hit hard by flooding all summer. Storms also brought a, quote, once-in-a-generation rain, according to the New Jersey State Climatologist's Office. A weather station in North Haledon recorded 4 inches of rain over the 3 hours between 7 a.m. and 10 a.m. Total rainfall reached 5 inches by this afternoon. A black NYPD lieutenant who worked in the Strategic Response Group claims overtime assignments were awarded along racial lines. And now he's suing the city and his former supervisor. WNYC's Ben Feuerherd has more.
18: NYPD Lieutenant Keith Hockaday says he was assigned to a unit in the Strategic Response Group in Brooklyn from 2022 until 2025. In his lawsuit, Hockaday claims his supervisor never once asked him to work overtime shifts during that time, but non-black lieutenants in his unit were asked to do so. Hockaday also claims his supervisor pressured him to require officers in the unit to make arrests. The suit comes as the Strategic Response Group faces controversy. The unit is responsible for policing protests, but is also trained to respond to terror attacks and mass shootings. Mayor Mamdani has previously vowed to disband it. The NYPD declined to comment on the lawsuit.
4: Runners ruled Fifth Avenue today for the annual Fifth Avenue Mile. More than 8,000 runners took part in this year's edition of that iconic race, played out over several heats. Raritan, New Jersey native Marco Langan won the men's title with a time of 3 minutes, 45 seconds.
9: Gemma Reekie from Scotland was the women's champion, running a course in 4 minutes, 13 seconds. All told, 15 Olympians made the sprint, starting at East 79th Street and heading south. Becoming a bit more sunny here this afternoon as this rain moves out, looking for potentially a high yet around 80 degrees this afternoon. A few clouds tonight, 68 for our low. Right now we have 78.
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21: Welcome to The New Yorker Radio Hour. I'm David Remnick. You know, controversies in the world of sports have been making headlines all year. For months now, the WNBA has been drawn into the debate about trans athletes in sports, even though there isn't a single trans player currently in the league. And the NBA is still reeling from a salary cap scandal, broken by the reporter Pablo Torre, that's led to the billionaire Los Angeles Clipper owner Steve Ballmer being suspended from the sport for an entire year. But a decade ago, the biggest controversy in sports, and one that we're still thinking about, surrounded just one athlete, Colin Kaepernick.
22: Is Kaepernick still looking for a job because of his stance on social issues and his kneeling for the national anthem last year?
23: Without a doubt, I think this is a big image blow for the NFL. They have to figure out what side of the fence they're on. They're supporting the players.
21: Kaepernick had a stunning rise as an NFL star. In 2012, he won the starting quarterback job for the San Francisco 49ers and then led the team all the way to the Super Bowl, a game that they narrowly lost. On the field, Kaepernick was a dynamic dual threat. He could beat you with his arm, could throw long, or he could beat you running down the field. To this day, Kaepernick still holds the record for rushing yards by an NFL quarterback in a single playoff game. But his considerable skills as a player were quickly overshadowed by his decision to engage in protest for racial justice. You'll remember well, he would kneel during the national anthem before games, and that gesture, that protest, generated an enormous amount of backlash, with everyone from his fellow players to future presidents weighing in.
24: You following that story at all?
25: Well, I have followed it, and I think it's personally not a good thing. I think it's a terrible thing, and maybe he should find a country that works better for him. Let him try. It won't happen.
21: And Kaepernick paid a price, a really steep price. Even as a star quarterback, after leaving the 49ers, no other team in the league, not one, would sign him. In his new memoir, The Perilous Fight, Colin Kaepernick writes that this wasn't even the full extent of the league's efforts to punish him. So I sat down the other day with Colin Kaepernick to talk about how he feels about football now on the eve of a new NFL season. You were such an all-round athlete as a kid growing up.
12: Yeah.
21: Why you chose football over all the others?
12: There is a camaraderie that's built in the huddle and on the field.
21: That you don't have in baseball.
12: You don't have in baseball. You don't have in basketball. Because especially as a quarterback, your physical safety is dependent upon 10 other right. people doing their job. It builds this sense of camaraderie and dependence on each other.
21: And you loved it.
12: And you love that element of it. Like there is a brotherhood there.
21: Mm-hmm.
12: Because you know what's at stake. You know what's at risk there. But you go out and you put the work in to be able to accomplish that goal together. And it was hard to find that anywhere else. And football was also culturally very different for me.
21: How so?
12: There was a lot more black players. For me being a young black boy adopted into a white family, predominantly white community.
21: So you needed that.
12: I found community in football. And that was also an important element for me.
21: And that seems to be the heart of your origin story, Colin, if I can. That to be adopted by however well-meaning white parents,
12: yeah,
21: but who were also making mistakes all the time, of language, of intent, and you set these out really beautifully in your book. And you have to teach yourself in some way
1: blackness in a way that was not there in the house, and kind of, in a way, teaching yourself. Tell me about that process.
12: Yeah, it's an interesting process because I think one of the important piece for me is I think sometimes people assume like there was a journey to find my blackness. And I just don't view it that way.
1: How do you see it?
12: I knew I was black at a very young age. Like that's
1: gotcha.
12: You know you're black.
1: Right.
12: Society tells you you're black. My parents were very open and transparent about that. Like that wasn't a secret. Where the evolution comes from is putting your experiences as a young black boy into context of larger black society and black history that you don't receive in your own household.
1: Mm-hmm.
12: And for me, largely in Turlock, there were no black mentors. I had a few, but most of them were coaches.
1: And tell me about the town you're growing up in. You're where?
12: Turlock, California. Mm-hmm. Where I grew up, Central California. Yeah. I also tell people when you think about California, normally you think California
1: LA
12: like blue state.
1: Yeah.
12: So you think of LA or San Francisco. Central California is red. So very different environment there. But I think Turlock at that point in time was somewhere, I think it was between like 1% and 3% black.
1: Mm-hmm.
12: So black community, black population, not significant. So for me, I had to figure out how to be able to navigate these situations, these circumstances without really having a guide. And getting older and later in life and then being exposed to literature like Malcolm X and Baldwin and Fanon and Huey Newton and Angela Davis, mm-hmm. like getting a broader perspective helped put my experience growing up into context, but also help put it in a broader context of black community and black history that was important to get me to understand systems level thinking.
1: How do you mean by systems level?
12: Think about that in relation to when we talk about policing. Oftentimes there's a positionality of, oh, this was a one-off instance, or mm-hmm. like this was one bad action by a police officer. As opposed to looking historically of policing coming out of slave patrols, mm-hmm. the original intention of policing, why policing shows up much more significantly in black communities than white communities, the relationship and engagement that black communities have with policing, how that feeds into the prison industrial complex. So having a broader perspective around it gave me the insight to understand better why situations and circumstances were happening, as opposed to being like, oh, you know what? That one interaction, like that was a bad moment. That shouldn't happen.
1: Interactions that you experienced as well?
12: I mean, being pulled over, having police come in our house in college because neighbors called that a bunch of young black men were robbing a house mm-hmm. while one of my teammates was moving out.
1: Mm-hmm.
12: Literally one of our teammates graduating and we're helping move some of his furniture. Now, at this point, we had been in this house for over a year.
1: Right.
12: So it wasn't like the neighbors didn't know us or hadn't seen us before.
1: Right.
12: So you deal with circumstances and situations like that. And there's definitely awareness of broader conversation of the black community's relationship with police. But at that point in time, I didn't have the larger understanding or systemic understanding of policing and the intention behind it beyond, hey, they're going to target you. You need to be prepared for it.
1: How about the institution itself of the NFL? You enter the NFL, which in a way, people talk about the monoculture, what's left of the monoculture. It doesn't exist anymore. Music, which is more fractured, or movies or anything else. The one thing all television networks want now is the NFL. It is the most galvanizing entertainment that this country has at this moment. You can see it in dollars and cents.
12: Yeah.
1: When you enter the NFL, did you experience racism in the NFL itself, or was that an escape from racism in greater society in some way?
12: Both. It's a complex dynamic because in some regards, you're able to have the benefit of being with other players. NFL is approximately 70% black. So you have community in that regard. By the time you are in the NFL, most players have significant salaries. You're making significant money, well beyond the average. So you then reach a different class status that gives you mm-hmm. different privilege associated with it.
1: How political were you in the beginning when you got into the NFL? And how much, if at all, did you talk politics with other players? Politics writ big, you know, in the broadest sense.
12: Yeah, I would say you talk about it, but for me, I didn't have the broader perspective around it. So you see it show up in relation to, and we talk about this in the book, it shows up in the combine of, you know, the treatment of players.
1: Explain that, because this is very strange.
12: Oh, it's...
1: Combine is where prospective players go to show their, not only how fast they can run or jump to catch a ball, but also they strip down and display themselves.
12: Yes. So the combine is what the public sees is the on-field performance, the drills, the throwing right. sessions, all yeah. of that. But it's actually a 3 to 4 day event. And a lot of it is you do have moments where you're walking across stage in your compression shorts. They're taking photos of you as part of that, which there's an understanding that this is has parallels to slave auction blocks. Mm-hmm. Like there's no reason for
1: and
12: us to walk on
1: stage. And does
12: this
1: occur in any other sport?
12: Not to my knowledge.
1: Not to mine either.
12: There's quite literally no relevance to it for the ability to perform the job.
1: Did the players talk about that in the moment, or is it only in kind of retrospect that you now think back and think, wait, that was really sick?
12: Players know it in the moment.
1: And what do they say?
12: It's one of those things that as a college player, at this point, you're probably somewhere between 21, 23.
1: Yeah.
12: You've worked your whole life to get the opportunity to play in the NFL. You know this is wrong, and you have an understanding of, like, this doesn't make sense. Why is this even happening?
1: Yeah.
12: But in the moment that you're about to get drafted, do you raise that and be like, no, I'm not doing that for you? And potentially hurt your draft stock or capital? Do they then say, oh, this guy is undraftable? He's rebellious.
1: He has an attitude problem.
12: Yeah.
1: Bad attitude.
12: He's not coachable. Doesn't listen well. Not a team player.
1: Those are the euphemisms.
12: Yeah. Which really ties back. Oh, oftentimes.
1: Yeah.
12: Which really ties back to you're not obedient.
1: Right.
12: And that, within that also comes the interviews as part of the combine, where a lot of the interviews that I had, and they're well documented publicly, they're not asking you questions about your ability to play football oftentimes. There's questions about players' sexuality. Like, are you gay? There have been questions about players and their mothers. Are they prostitutes?
1: Wait a minute. Are you gay? Is your mother a prostitute? We get the questions like that come at you?
12: Oh, I mean, post 2016, players got asked, what do you think about Colin Kaepernick? What is the purpose of that?
1: 2016, the year that you protested.
12: Yes.
1: Police racism and so on.
12: So really trying to get a gauge of, now, mind you, all of these are illegal questions to ask in a labor engagement. But to me, those are questions designed to be able to understand, like, is this player obedient? Are they going to conform? Are they going to be compliant to what we're asking of them? And do I feel like they're going to act in our best interest at all times? And I think the reality for players is, you know, those things shouldn't be happening. But you're also in a position that's like, well, 2-3 months from now, we're going into the draft and we're going to decide where you get drafted which has direct impact on dollars that you're going to make.
1: And if you don't get drafted, you go back to your hometown and fend for yourself. Yeah. I'm speaking with former NFL quarterback and activist Colin Kaepernick. We'll continue our conversation in just a moment. This is the New Yorker Radio Hour.
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9: We'll get back here to David Remnick's conversation with Colin Kaepernick coming up on the New Yorker Radio Hour. We're headed back to it in just a moment. I want to step in and remind you that coming up in about 40 minutes here, it will be the BBC News Hour, and we will get the latest from Ukraine's border with Poland. A Russian drone has hit a train traveling from Kyiv to Warsaw. There were more than 200 passengers on board. No one was injured, though video on social media showing clouds of black smoke rising from the locomotive and passengers fleeing. We will get the latest when we head live to London at 4 o'clock for the BBC News Hour, and we hope you'll stick around for that. Right now, some clearing skies here in Lower Manhattan. We have 78 degrees coming up tonight. Just a few clouds and a low in the upper 60s.
21: This is the New Yorker Radio Hour. I'm David Remnick. And I'm speaking today with ex-NFL quarterback and activist Colin Kaepernick. Now, as any fan knows, reaching the pinnacle of professional football is incredibly difficult. Even a storied career as a college athlete is hardly a guarantee of prolonged success in the NFL. Just ask Tim Tebow or Johnny Manziel. For Colin Kaepernick, there was yet another hurdle he had to overcome as a pro ball player. Deeply entrenched attitudes about race and even the position of quarterback. Let's continue our conversation.
1: Colin, I'm 15, 20 minutes older than you are. So when I was growing up, black quarterbacks weren't around. I mean, Warren Moon came along and it slowly changed. But it was exceedingly rare, even in college. And I wonder how that affected your psychology as a quarterback. How did that figure into things, that the particular position that you play, the leader position on offense?
12: So there's, for me, one of the mentalities that I have is you have to break boundaries. And we saw instances of this happening, to your point. Warren Moon, Donovan McNabb, Randall Cunningham.
1: Doug Williams.
12: Mike Vick, sure. Doug Williams. Yeah. We see flashes of this, and we see the success. But the abilities were always called into question of black quarterbacks. In part because the quarterback is viewed as essentially the CEO. And the question is, well, should your CEO look like this? Do they have the capability? And there's always a question on the intelligence of black quarterbacks. We see that consistently show up. They'll get all the accolades on physical ability and athleticism and right. being gifted or being a monster or a beast.
1: Right.
12: But when it comes to intellect, it's never the same adjectives used for white quarterbacks. They're never described as a student of the game or a field general.
1: Those are white.
12: Or a coach on the field.
1: Those are white descriptions.
12: Yeah.
1: Yeah.
12: You'll get those for white quarterbacks. Black quarterbacks will not be described that way. Mm-hmm. Historically have not been described that way. Even though the intellectual abilities are still there, they have the athletic abilities in addition.
1: So and you have, as you're developing it at the Niners, you've got a political part of your head, you've got a football part of your head, and then you have this explosion in terms of your career in like, seemingly out of nowhere, I got to tell you. So he is a pretty casual fan, but oh my God, who's this guy in San Francisco? And then the next year you're in the Super Bowl. You had this really explosive, and at the cost of somebody else's injury, and you appear and have these games where you're throwing 250, 300, 400 yards in the air and running, and it extraordinary. How explosive was your political development or radicalization, call it what you will. What's happening in your mind as we're leading toward 2016 that you're becoming in some way a different person as well as a different level athlete?
12: Yeah, I look at both of those as preparation and putting the work in. The same way on the football side in 2012, people are like, oh, you came out of nowhere. Like, your 10th start is in the Super Bowl. Like, how did this happen? Where did you come from?
1: 15 years, an overnight sensation.
12: Yeah, exactly. Yeah, yeah. And it's like, no, this has been years and years of work and preparation and showing up as if I'm the starter, even when I'm not in that position. And I think similarly on the political side is putting in the work to make sure that I am prepared to be able to take the actions that I need to be successful in that space. And that's everything from reading the literature we had talked about, from Malcolm to Baldwin to Fanon to Angela Davis and some of the Black radical and revolutionary tradition. But also in doing that, I was auditing graduate classes at Berkeley.
1: What were you taking? What were you reading?
12: The one class that I remember specifically was a class around decolonization and looking at it from a global perspective. And I mean, I was spending time on Berkeley's campuses. I was in these classes. I was doing my own research and studying. I was doing work directly in communities. And this is before ever taking a knee in 2016 and protesting. And again, I think it's similar in the sense that people are like, oh, well, this came out of nowhere. Like, how'd this happen? It's like, no, this has been happening.
1: Yeah.
12: It just wasn't in your face or in the public eye, because to me, I feel like you have to do the work. And I think one of the pieces that ties back to this is even in 2012 on that Super Bowl run, one of the pieces that came up as part of that, going back into having a Black quarterback, was there was an article written after my second or third start in taking over that I believe it was David Whitley wrote an article that was like, the primary question was, do you want the CEO of your team to look like he just got paroled? You're Black with tattoos and you don't fit the mold of...
1: He wrote that.
12: Yes. And that's part of where... In 2012, in the lead up to the Super Bowl, that's where Kaepernicking came from, which was a touchdown celebration. Really, me saying, I love my Blackness. I love my tattoos. Like, you're not going to try to make me feel like I shouldn't be in this position because of that. Why I think that's important is I was trying to push back on those narratives then, but I only had an understanding of it from an individualistic perspective of, oh, you're directly attacking me. The later understanding is, no, you're not attacking me. You're attacking the idea of someone like me in this position. Mm-hmm. And you're trying to remove the opportunity and the pathway for other Black quarterbacks to be in this position by trying to denounce me in this position. And that goes back to like the systems level thinking and think about it from a collective perspective as opposed to just an individual one.
1: Why did you decide in 2016, I've been sitting on the bench for a couple of days, nobody seems to notice during the national anthem, I'm going to take a knee, which people would notice and did notice in the most various and sometimes hysterical ways. So tell me about why you made that decision and what you expected to come out of it.
12: Yeah. So when I first started sitting in 2016,
1: This was in the preseason too, right?
12: This was in the preseason. And at that point in time, we had seen a wave of killings, a continuation of wave of killings of Black people. We saw this with Mario Woods in San Francisco. Mm-hmm. We saw it with Alton Sterling in Baton Rouge. We saw it with Philando Castile in Minnesota. And the conversation that was being had more broadly is we have to do something about this. And putting that in context with the work I had been doing on understanding systems, when I walked out on the field and they asked us to rise for the Star Spangled Banner, I had a realization of, well, why do I take pride in this? When historically, this country has discriminated against Black people. We're seeing Black people being killed by police with impunity. Mm-hmm. And if we go further into the Star Spangled Banner, it talks specifically about no slaves shall escape, essentially slavery. And it was a moment of, well, why are we taking pride in this? Like, we need to have a different pathway forward. We need to address this. We need to build safer communities.
1: The actual gesture itself, the one that it reminded me most was John Carlos and Tommy Smith at the 1968, I think it was Mexico City Olympic Games.
3: They came in first and third in the 200-meter dash and then stood on the victory platform with bowed heads, wearing black socks and gloves in a racial protest.
12: Yeah.
1: Was that in your head, that moment, or something like it? Why did you decide to kneel?
12: So we started taking a knee after the third preseason game.
1: And you say because, we.
12: Yes. So I think it's an important context in this because the first three games, I've been sitting by myself.
1: Right.
12: That guy identified by Steve Weiss. And he asked me why I had been sitting.
1: Steve Weiss is?
12: He's a reporter for the NFL.
1: Mm-hmm.
12: And he asked me why after the game. We had a conversation, and that led to broader coverage around why I wasn't standing for the anthem. And on the back of that, we were going into our next game and down in San Diego. And this was our last preseason game, and Eric Reed, who was our first-round draft pick out of Louisiana, a safety. He was also someone that I constantly competed with early in our early morning workouts. But he was like, look, I'm from Baton Rouge. I care deeply about this as well. I want to join you and I want to be supportive in it. Would you be open to us taking a knee? Because they're saying you're distancing yourself from the team, because it's a way that we could be up front and center. There was a broad narrative around disrespect around the approach of protest, which I think is always a distraction from the actual issue.
1: Right.
12: But it was a way that we can continue this. We're going to try to continue to grow and expand with that and make sure that it's very clear that the work that we are doing is trying to bring awareness to the issues directly in Black communities.
1: Were you disappointed that more teammates didn't do it along with you?
12: Yes.
1: Were they scared?
12: Yeah.
1: What did they say to you?
12: I mean, I had players that it came back and were like, oh, I talked to my agent about it, or I talked to my family about it. We had players across the league. I remember one, which this is a little bit of a mind-blowing, like, playing this back is a little bit of a mind-blowing conversation. I had one player that came back and was like, my owner told me that I can't protest.
1: My owner.
12: And
5: Like, that was an unfathomable sentence to me.
1: Anybody call you up? Owner, commissioner, saying cut it out? What kind of pressure did you get?
5: They wouldn't explicitly frame it that way. But it would be like, well, have you thought about doing something else? Have you thought about...
1: I bet you have.
5: It was always a passive-aggressive, like, trying to redirect, which is interesting because I think the part that stands out to me and really the NFL told on themselves in this situation is I wasn't protesting the NFL. Like, there was no point in time that I was like, the NFL, you are the ones doing this. But their reaction was, oh, we have to make this stop. We're going to take an oppositional position. They aligned themselves with Donald Trump in the process.
1: Trump, who of course was running for president that year.
5: For president.
1: And made you a campaign issue. Tell me about that.
5: Yeah. And NFL owners did fundraisers for him, raised millions of dollars. Mm-hmm. And he had Robert Kraft flying on Air Force One with him.
1: Who owns the Patriots.
5: Who owns the Patriots. He had Jerry Jones, who owns the Cowboys. There was a reported phone call that was like Trump saying, this is a winning issue for me, essentially mm-hmm. fall in line.
1: Colin, I got to ask you, and remember, it is now 10 years after the fact, so maybe it's a little less fraught. Michael Jordan was once asked about why he wasn't more political. And he said, you know, Republicans buy sneakers too.
5: Yeah.
1: Which is a very different approach than Muhammad Ali, John Carlos, Tommy Smith, and a lot of NBA players too.
5: Yeah.
1: I'm asking you to be specific, who let you down in the NFL?
5: Oh, that's a great question. There were players in the NFL that joined forces with the NFL in the Players Coalition. And those were efforts that were led by Malcolm Jenkins and Anquan Boldin and sold the protest out or attempted to. Very real conversations that were had there. I mean, I would say largely NFL players, I don't think collectively responded. I do think there was a missed opportunity there.
1: Did you feel lonely in your efforts?
5: No, because I had great people by my side.
1: Mm-hmm.
5: I mean, whether it's Eric Reed or Kenny Stills, Albert Wilson.
1: Any white players?
5: No.
1: Not one.
5: Aaron Rodgers and Tom Brady came out and supported me and saying that I shouldn't be blackballed and I should be on an NFL team.
1: Mm-hmm.
5: So there was support in that regard in very select instances, but more so around the topic of police killing black folks and trying to address the systemic issues. Very, very limited.
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1: This is the New Yorker Radio Hour. I'm David Remnick, and I've been talking today with former NFL quarterback and activist Colin Kaepernick. In the years since he left the 49ers, he's been unable to play professional ball. He says that the protests that he led, players kneeling during the national anthem to draw attention to police killings of young black men, that cost him his football career. He writes about all of this in his new memoir called The Perilous Fight. For years, Kaepernick maintained hope of staging a comeback, and there were tryouts for other NFL franchises, but ultimately, no one in the league was willing to take a risk on him. And meanwhile, Kaepernick had to maintain his body for the really unique physical punishment that comes with being an NFL player. We spoke recently about the toll the game can take on someone, both internally and externally. Now comes to a murkier part of the story that I've never understood, and I want you to explain it, and you do a good job in your book, but I want you to flesh it out if you would.
12: Yeah.
1: Your career comes to an end, really. It comes screeching to an end. And that's always been mysterious to me. What happened?
12: So after the 2016 season, the 49ers told me that they were going to cut me, Kyle Shanahan and John Lynch. Now, at this point,
1: did they make clear that it was for athletic reasons or extra athletic reasons?
12: They said they were looking to run a different style offense. I think it was a matter of, hey, we're going to get him out of San Francisco. We have a new coaching staff, new GM. This is how we're going to approach it. And they told me they were going to cut me. I didn't get a whole lot of explanation beyond that. Now, as part of that, they said they weren't going to cut me till after the new league year started, which means that free agency would have already kicked off, which means that other teams would have already had selections as far as their quarterbacks and went out and got them. So they said, we're either going to cut you or you can opt out of your contract now.
1: Mm-hmm.
12: So I opted out of my contract so I could get a head start on free agency in looking for another team. They publicly did not disclose that until a later date, which that became a separate narrative of, oh, well, he wasn't in San Francisco because he didn't want to be.
1: Right.
12: Which just wasn't the case. And John Lynch, later after that story had already run rampant, came out and apologized for not addressing it. What followed on the back of that was no other team had given me a tryout. And I had a visit with the Seattle Seahawks. They brought me in. They did not do a workout with me.
1: Mm-hmm.
12: Because they said, we already know you're a starter. What they asked me was everything about my political beliefs, the protests, and then ultimately said, you know what, we're not going to offer you to play on the Seahawks.
1: So I think what you're telling me is in the end, people thought, you know what, we don't need this. This guy is too much bother. We'll get our quarterback elsewhere and we'll just, am I getting that pretty much right as a resolution?
12: Well, it was

0: It's actually not true.
1: Are you saying that teams were willing to suffer a less good quarterback in order to just avoid the political heartache that you might give them?
0: Absolutely.
1: Mm-hmm.
0: And I also think they overblew the thought around the impact that it would have.
1: Mm-hmm.
0: Because I think they only looked at it from the perspective of white fans. The part that I think is undercovered is the massive support for the protests and how that continued to grow. And one of the narratives that the NFL continued to try to push out because it benefited them, saying, oh, we're not going to do this because they didn't want to align with supporting black communities, was, oh, you're bad for business. Like, you're going to hurt the value of our teams. You're going to hurt our ticket sales. You're going to hurt all of these things, which got proven to be demonstrably false multiple times. One, because my jersey went to number one as far as a seller. Two, in 2018, we did a campaign called Dream Crazy with Nike. And on the back of that, Nike's stock jumped approximately $6 billion. Because of the support from people and communities
1: and the
0: saying,
1: cause.
0: Oh, this is a first time that a company and a corporation has stepped up and supported our communities in this way. Like, we want to make sure that we support that.
1: Right.
0: So that narrative of it being problematic for them just was disingenuous and factually false.
1: So this story really was a moment in time, and a moment in time not only in what I think is the biggest pop culture business that we have, pro football now, but in the greater political world. Everybody knew about it, even non-football fans, and there are some. We're now in a moment, it's now 2026, where the WNBA is known almost as much for its cultural politics as it is for its basketball. You know, you see these very complicated things happening in the WNBA about trans issues and also action on the court between white players and black players. How do you look at the kind of culture war aspect of the WNBA and its racial ramifications? What's going on there?
0: I mean, to me, the WNBA, they have been at the forefront of a lot of the work that has been happening across country. In relation to the protest, the WNBA, they were one of the first movers in supporting and player supporting.
1: Supporting
0: the protest against police brutality, right, and police killing black folks. And how I think about them is the players within the WNBA, they have been at the forefront as far as athletes and thinking about how they show up beyond just as players. And I think they've done that exceptionally well. And they've shown that time and time again, whether it's the protests, whether it's voting rights, whether it's issues directly in their community, they're navigating some of the attempts at shock value around trans issues right now within the WNBA. But I definitely look at them as leaders overall in the space, because of how they've continuously showed up over time and the consistency that they've approached that with.
1: Sometimes people, in terms of your protest, who are critics of it, would say that's just wokeism. You know, that's woke politics. But recently, Alexandria Ocasio-Cortez made a remark on television some Sundays ago that woke one was crazy. I'm sure you saw this play out. What did you think of that?
0: I think it is incredibly important for us to think about the opportunities and environment that we are in currently came about because of the work that people have been doing on the ground for years. And I think the people who are doing work on the ground, I don't buy into woke one or this woke framing, because that's not one that's come from the communities that are actually doing the work. To me, that's a political positioning that the right has used to try to say, hey, we don't want to support black causes, or we don't want to support causes that aren't

0: white supremacists or aren't benefiting white men.
1: But this is AOC saying that.
0: Yes, but I also think it's my assumption she has broader political positions.
2: I think you can assume that.
0: And I think some of that probably comes into where she thinks polling is, where she thinks base is, what she has to do to be able to accomplish that. And again, I said, I think she has done phenomenal work. But when it comes to this woke framing and trying to denounce the work that people have done for years that have created the environment and condition for a Mamdani to come in and be successful, like, that's not something I'm going to denounce the work that people have done. Like, we have to embrace that because that's what's helped get us to this point. That's not to say that doesn't grow and evolve and that doesn't have to happen as part of it. But I don't buy into the framework of accepting how right-wing politics is going to position this.
1: Colin, you come a week after some news came out about the NFL, about CTEs, head injuries, that one in four NFL players will end up with one form or another of a CTE, brain damage, essentially. And I wonder, when you were playing, whether you felt that there was, this was a dangerous thing that you've chosen. You could have been a baseball player. You could have been a lot of things. You're a straight-A student. Did you ever feel that sense of peril?
0: You, as a football player, you know you're putting your physical well-being at risk every day. Like, yeah, that's a known component of it. The part that became more prominent and there was more awareness around and studies started coming out was on the CTE side and the impact that it's having on players' brains. To the point of that study, I would say I think that's very generous framing at 25%.
1: Really?
0: Because there were past studies. I believe there was the one that was done that was 100 players. I believe there was one that didn't have CTE.
1: That was that earlier study.
0: And I believe that one was a kicker. So it was like...
1: you're saying that doesn't count.
0: Not that it doesn't count. That kickers are a critical part of the football team. But they're not having contact the same way the rest of football players are.
1: When you watch it on TV from a distance, you hear euphemisms like, oh, he got dinged. Or, he's going into the protocol. Like, he's going into some science experiment, which means he likely has a concussion.
0: Yep.
1: You know, and you have these scenes every X times of everybody lining up and praying that their teammate is not paralyzed or dead. Tell me what it's like to play football. What is the pain level like for real?
0: Well, I think there's a few different pieces. Like, one, you build a pain tolerance. Like, that's something that you grow over time. And normally the first time you step on a football field, there is a shock to your body of like, oh, I just got rocked. Like, that, right. That did not feel great. And by the time you get to the NFL level, the general equation that people use is it equates to approximately a 35-mile-an-hour car crash every collision.
1: Every collision. Just slow that down for a second. Every time you're in a play, unless you're getting away with it, unless you get that pass off really quickly, you're in a 35-mile-an-hour car crash.
0: Yeah.
1: And that's first down.
0: Yeah.
1: Then comes second.
0: And then you have, over the course of a game, call it 60 to 70 plays, generally. And that's, you do that for 16 straight weeks. That doesn't include preseason. That doesn't include postseason.
1: Or practice.
0: Now it's 17 weeks.
1: And the people watching on TV think the helmets and the shoulder pads, et cetera, somehow protect you. They don't seem to.
0: I mean, they help. They definitely help.
1: Yeah.
0: But there's the pads help disperse some of the force. The interesting part with helmets is they give you a false sense of, like, safety.
1: Mm-hmm.
0: And you see even with little kids, like, you put a helmet on, and it's like, all right, the first thing they do is want to run their head into something.
1: Yeah.
0: That still exists when you get to the NFL. But what we're finding now with the studies that have been done is, no, every collision is shaking your brain. And every concussion is causing damage. And I think it's a newer factor, a new discovery in the prominence as far as how it's shown up in the studies that have been done around it. But the part that I don't think is fully appreciated is the level of violence. And we talk about contact sports, like generally. To me, basketball is a contact sport.
1: Right.
0: Like, it's physical. They're playing hard. Like, there's contact there. Football is a collision sport. Like, there is a different level of violence and intentionality behind that. And even as there have been measures to try to make it safer, you still have people that are 300-plus pounds, 250-plus pounds, running full speed and trying to knock your head off. Like, that is part of the intention. And I don't know if there's a safe way you actually do that. Like, right. That's... We adapt for it, you train for it, you try to prepare for it. But ultimately, football, the chance of you getting injured is 100%. You're going to get hurt.
1: Do you miss the game?
0: Oh, of course.
1: You do. For all that, for all the pain, psychological, political, and physical, you miss the game.
0: Yeah. Now, I don't miss the politics of the NFL.
1: Yeah.
0: But the game of football and going out and competing— and being in the huddle with teammates, as brutal as it is, going through all of the training and preparation and then going out there and trying to accomplish a goal together, that's not something you can replace or replicate anywhere else.
1: They say sometimes that athletes die twice. They die at a very young age when they leave the game that they're in. And then, like the rest of us, their life comes to an end. Did you feel that?
0: I don't look at it as dying twice. What I look at is for me, I have football taken away from me. I didn't get to leave on my terms. And I didn't get to leave because, oh, you're not good enough to play anymore. It was because of the causes I was supporting and the change I was trying to affect. So that leaves a sour taste in your mouth.
1: But if you could go back into the game today, somebody gave you a call from the Giants or the Jets, or the Jets could certainly use you, and you thought you were up to it, would you do it?
0: Oh, we'd be suited up and on the field throwing a football.
1: You would?
0: Absolutely.
1: Colin Kaepernick, thanks so much.
0: Thank you.
1: Colin Kaepernick, his memoir, The Perilous Fight, is available now. The NFL season starts this week, which means it's not too late for the New York Jets to sign him. You can find the New Yorker's column by Louisa Thomas, The Sporting Scene, every week at newyorker.com. And you can subscribe to the New Yorker there as well, newyorker.com. I'm David Remnick. Thanks for joining us this week. See you next time.
2: 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Our theme music was composed and performed by Merrill Garbus of Tune Yards, with additional music by Louis Mitchell. This episode was produced by Max Balton, Adam Howard, David Krasnow, Jeffrey Masters, Louis Mitchell, Jared Paul, and Ursula Summer, with guidance from Emily Botine and assistance from Michael May, David Gable, Erica Huang, Elliot Wright, and Alejandra Deckett. We had assistance this week from Pran Bandy. 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
4: Stay with us. Coming up next here, we go live to London for the BBC NewsHour. We invite you to stay with us for it and stick around, because at 5 o'clock, we have All Things Considered headed your way. We will hear from the executive director of the Gulf International Forum about the upcoming talks between Iran and other Gulf states over the Strait of Hormuz. We'll get details on that for you coming up during the 5 o'clock hour. So stay with us.
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6: Welcome to NewsHour from the World Service of the BBC. This is Owen Bennett-Jones, and today President Trump has rejected calls from AI CEOs to slow down the development of AI.
7: We're leading China in AI. We're the most sophisticated country in the world. And frankly, I want to keep it that way, because whoever wins AI wins.
6: But we'll hear from a U.S. congresswoman who disagrees with President Trump.
8: History says the exact opposite. America has always led on the rules for the most dangerous technologies, and it never cost us the lead.
6: At the heart of this debate, what might regulation look like? We'll be asking what sort of rules are being discussed, and are China and Europe already doing it? We will also have the result of the very tight left-right contest in the Swedish elections and the human cost of organized mafia crime in Italy. All after the latest world news.
9: BBC News with Govinda Gill. Ukraine's railway company says it's quite likely that Russia could have been targeting a diplomatic train carrying a number of dignitaries when it struck a passenger train with an explosive drone near the border with Poland. Ukrainian Railway says the train was carrying security advisers from several European Union states. It had left the station earlier than planned. James Landau is in Kyiv.
10: Early this morning, a special train was heading west, carrying VIPs home from a high-level conference in Kyiv. There had been warnings about a possible Russian attack, but they crossed the border into Poland safely and disembarked at the town of Dorohusk. But about an hour or so later, a Russian drone struck a locomotive in the very station the VIPs had passed through, just on the Ukrainian side. Some passengers had been evacuated from trains, and there were no reports of casualties.
9: Donald Trump has said President Zelensky of Ukraine has to stop hitting diesel fuel targets in Russia, blaming him rather than the conflict in the Middle East for causing shortages. It comes days after the average price of diesel in the United States topped $6 a gallon, a key US benchmark, for the first time. Exit polls in Sweden's general election predict that centre-left opposition parties are likely to be in a position to form the next government. A bloc headed by the Social Democrats of the former Prime Minister, Magdalena Andersson, are forecast to win 51% of the vote. More from Electra Naismith.
11: Would Swedes vote for the incumbent centre-right Prime Minister Ulf Kristersson, who'd promised to bring the far-right into government for the first time if his bloc won? Or would they instead swing left, shifting Sweden back towards the liberalism it's long been known for? It seems the latter. Supporters of the current minority government say its policies drastically cut immigration and helped curb rampant organised crime involving foreign criminals. But critics say its agenda undermines civil liberties.
9: Donald Trump has announced that he is lifting tariffs on Irish whiskey imported to the United States. He was speaking at the prize-giving ceremony of the Irish Open Golf Tournament at his Doombeg resort in County Clare. Here's Catriona Perry.
12: He was talking about how much he'd enjoyed being on the golf course and watching the golf, and then sort of saying, well, in honour of that, I'm going to lift tariffs on Irish whiskey, reminiscent of the same pledge he made actually when King Charles was on a visit to Washington earlier this year. And the president said in honour of that, he was lifting tariffs on Scotch, which has since been understood to mean tariffs on all Scotch and whiskey products coming from the UK, in other words, whiskey in Northern Ireland. That caused problems for whiskey made in the Republic of Ireland because it's an all-Ireland product, and suddenly one was tariff-free and the other was subject to a 15% tariff.
9: World news from the BBC.
4: And it's here on WNYC. Good afternoon. 4 minutes after 4 o'clock, we have 79 degrees. I'm Tiffany Hansen. Two New York City council members say they are fed up with the persistent lack of Black and Latino students at the city's specialized high schools, and now they want to see an overhaul of admissions. City Council member Natasha Williams represents a number of predominantly Black areas in Southeast Queens.
13: It is a shining example of, quite frankly, how New York City public schools continues to fail certain students, particularly Black and brown students.
4: This year, under 4% of freshman seats went to Black students and under 7% went to Latino students at the prestigious specialized schools. Williams and Councilmember Lincoln Ressler say grades, essays, and recommendations should also be considered when determining admissions. They are calling for additional seats to be added at the schools as well. Mayor Mondani has said he supports improving academics at all schools to level the playing field. This morning's storms caused flash flooding across parts of North Jersey, Westchester, and Connecticut. The National Weather Service says some of the hardest hit areas were in North Jersey and coastal Connecticut. Roads were closed and water rescues were reported across the region. The Bridgeport Fire Department says crews used boats to rescue residents from flooded areas. In New Jersey, the state's climatologist's office called it a, quote, once-in-a-generation rain. The weather station in North Hailden recorded 4 inches of rain in 3 hours. Total rainfall there approached 5 inches by this afternoon. A bit of clearing here in lower Manhattan. Currently looking for a partly cloudy sky overnight tonight with a low of 68 degrees. Tomorrow, partly sunny. It will be gusty tomorrow with a high in the upper 70s. And that's where we are now, 79 degrees here in Soho.
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6: Hello and welcome to NewsHour from the World Service of the BBC, live from London. This is Owen Bennett-Jones. Now, if you've been listening to the BBC World Service over the weekend, you may have heard some AI tech titans, including Elon Musk and Sam Altman, also Dario Amodei from Anthropic, saying AI development should slow down. It's just too dangerous. This is what Dario Amodei told our US partner, CBS News.
14: In some form, the companies need to work together to set standards about safety standards for release, perhaps something about the pace of release. But in order to do that, there needs to be involvement of the government, because what we're talking about is the rate of release of products because of whether they're safe. We need to have that conversation with the government in the room.
6: There have also been warnings that have come from people who worked in some of these companies at lower levels but have this week resigned over safety concerns. And Jacob Coxon was one of them, a researcher for Anthropic. Did he think the call of these three industry leaders for change went far enough?
15: So there's one thing missing, which is buy-in from China. It looks like it's a US thing, and it looks like, yeah, like you said, Sam Altman and Elon Musk have agreed that this is a great idea. But I think, there'll need to be some sort of coordinated slowdown with China if we're going to avoid a race at an international scale. And I guess we'll see if this sort of thing happens.
6: And that is something President Trump has in mind, because today he was asked by reporters during his trip to Ireland for his response to the concerns from the industry leaders and the employees that have resigned. And this is what he had to say.
7: We're leading China in AI. We're the most sophisticated country in the world. And frankly, I want to keep it that way, because whoever wins, AI wins. And we could put guardrails, we can do this and that, but I think you have a lot of negative forces, and bringing it up, and they're bringing up things that won't happen.
6: So where does that leave the effort to get regulation? Some politicians in the United States system are trying to get something done. One of them is Representative Lori Trahan, a Democrat from Massachusetts, and now she has drafted proposals for regulation. She calls it the Frontier Act, and she's trying to get some Republican buy-in to back it. I asked her to outline, first of all, exactly what is she suggesting?
16: We introduced, and by we, I mean my Republican counterpart, Jay Obernolte from California, and I introduced the Frontier Act, which creates real rules of the road instead of the honor system that's in place today. It's mandated transparency, incident reporting, independent audits, and an emergency kill switch if the model poses an imminent risk of catastrophe, you know, the government steps in. There's, of course, a lot of competing priorities on AI policy, but I think we have to start with the greatest risk posed by the frontier labs and then move immediately to the next tier of priorities, things like fast-tracking cybersecurity for hospitals and the grid, biosecurity screening, you know, a liability regime before rogue agents cause harm. The fact that we don't have a foundational governance model at the federal level is long overdue.
6: And when you make this suggestion, I presume this is on the basis of quite a lot of research on what you think would, you know, what's practical and what would work. I mean, there must be a lot of, what I'm trying to get at, there must be a lot of people thinking about this, and you're relying on their research.
16: Absolutely. We put out a discussion draft at the early part of the summer, and then we prioritized. And what was clear to us, especially, you know, over the summer, the recent incidents with OpenAI and Hugging Face and the report that was published about it, certainly right up until this week with Jacob Coxon blowing the whistle on Anthropic,
8: is that we need to have some baseline regulations around frontier models and the threat that they could pose.
6: Just to explain, Hugging Face is this event where lots of different AI agents or these programs sort of cooperated and even formed a hierarchy and investigated some stuff that they'd been asked to do in a very intrusive way. So it was quite scary for a lot of people seeing it. When you say frontier labs and frontier models, you're just basically saying the people at the forefront of this, are you? Or is there a tighter definition?
8: There, in the Frontier Act, there is a tighter definition in terms of how we tier who has to do what, right? So right now, the largest labs, and those are, you know, Anthropic, OpenAI, xAI, their models are progressing very quickly. They're getting more and more powerful by the day, as proven by these incidents and these top safety researchers who are quitting, literally warning that they're gambling with people's lives.
6: Senator Bernie Sanders has come up with a proposal as well, hasn't he? To regulate this area. And I think his probably goes further than yours. What I've got here is to ban the development of AI superintelligence. Is that more restrictive than what you're suggesting, do you think?
8: Absolutely. I mean, look, I will say that I share the worry that are driving these calls, whether it's a ban, a pause, a slowdown, whatever you want to call it. These companies are losing their grip on their own models, and they've said so, right? I will say I'm cautious about outright bans, right? You only get one shot at an effort like that. And if you time it wrong and you trigger, you know, a backlash that poisons the well for years. And I'd rather do the hard, durable thing now. You know, a permanent ban with no path to passage protects no one. And so I'd rather pass the strongest thing that can actually become law.
6: Right. And probably that now would be after the midterms, because you've been trying to do this and the Speaker of the House has now just said that he wants companies primarily, a bit of wiggle room, but primarily to do this.
8: Yeah, I mean, I'll be straight about the calendar. Our window was obviously tight before. It's much tighter since the Speaker canceled the last 2 weeks of our session. But tight doesn't mean closed. And weeks like the one that we just had are why we push. Look, we have a bipartisan bill text that's written. So if we need to make some tweaks to make sure it can pass both chambers and be signed into law, I want to have that conversation. And frankly, I think that conversation is happening right now. The ground is completely shifted on this debate because of the last week. So look, if a resignation, a fresh cyber attack, three CEOs sounding the alarm, don't move Congress, my fear is the next signal won't be a warning. You know, it could be a disaster.
6: Yeah, but I mean, to be honest, the president has said he doesn't want it. And the Republican Party, you know, the recent history is it does not defy the president.
8: Yep, I understand that. And I also heard, you know, the speaker's comments today, which they know that it's becoming a bigger issue because of the three CEOs kind of coming out and saying there needs to be a concerted slowdown. They haven't yet heard from the rest of their conference, who are home in their districts right now, having to deal with constituents who are coming up and saying, what is Congress doing about this? So I do think that there's wiggle room this week for us to either go into a special session, have a few people who have already put pen to paper on this legislation stay in Washington and hammer out a deal. I'm not giving up on, you know, letting the next 6 weeks go by for an election when I know that people back home are calling for Congress to act.
6: Would it help if China was committed to a similar kind of regulation that you're talking about? Do you need China on board to overcome this argument that if America regulates, it will lose the contest with China?
8: All of us have seen the arguments made by the deregulation hawks over the past few days that if we put rules on AI, China is going to race ahead. But the thing is, like, history says the exact opposite. America has always led on the rules for the most dangerous technologies, and it never cost us the lead. We set the standard on nuclear weapons, on chemical and biological weapons, on aviation safety, and the world followed. So we can't enter or expect to win a negotiation with China or anyone else for that matter, showing up empty-handed. You know, even yesterday's call to slow down was about protecting America's lead, not surrendering it. So safety and competitiveness are not opposites. You know, we've never won a race by refusing to look under our own hood. We win by building the safest, most trusted technology in the world and daring everyone else to match it.
6: And that was Democrat Congresswoman Lori Trahan there. And she's talking about China. Let's get more on that, because President Xi is sufficiently interested in this to have given a keynote speech at the World AI Conference in Shanghai. And the name of that conference suggests China does have a desire to lead on these issues. Jeffrey Ding is an assistant professor at George Washington and the author of Technology and the Rise of Great Powers. Has China actually started AI regulation, or is it just talking about it?
17: China, in many respects, has been more proactive and aggressive than the United States when it comes to AI regulation. Over 3 years ago now, they set up this algorithm registry system that requires any company that wants to debut a generative AI service to the general public to register with Cyberspace Administration of China. And they would review that model to make sure that it meets certain safety and security standards. China has also recently released companion AI regulations that greatly restrict the use of companion AI services for minors and as a way to reduce and check emotional dependency. And so China has the architecture, but their regulations are very much targeted towards content security and information control, such as preventing a chatbot from saying something politically sensitive or controversial.
6: I see. So it's got a slightly different motivation than what the Congresswoman was talking about. Because I guess, you know, if you take one of the issues that she's concerned about, that Hugging Face attack, when it was all quite frightening, would the Chinese regulations cover that?
17: I think some of the safety and security assessments could touch on that, but in practice, most of those are self-assessments rather than conducted by an independent third party. Mm-hmm. And they're not as rigorous to cover some of these new and emergent risks that we're seeing, such as with the Hugging Face incident. Prudent regulation could actually be more conducive to that long game. If you can avoid some sort of accident or some sort of disastrous outcome in the beginning, such as what happened with the nuclear industry in the US, if you can avoid something that causes the public to completely lose trust in this technology, then you might be better positioned.
6: In the past, tell me if you think I'm wrong about this, but in the past, the US has tended to take the lead in regulating international trade in some ways, you know, setting standards. I mean, there's the UN involved, mm-hmm. the WTO, there are lots of, but nonetheless, the Americans are, you know, because of their power and they've been a very strong voice in all these sort of sectors, organizing world trade. And but in right. this case, they sort of left it. And it, you know, leaving, is that right? Leaving it open for China to take the lead?
17: I think there's an opportunity for one country or one market to take the lead in setting the standards that will define safety and security for frontier AI systems. If anybody, to me, I think it's Europe mm-hmm. that's taken the lead on that front with the EU AI Act. I think Europe is the missing actor here, or the overlooked actor in this space.
6: And that was Jeffrey Ding, who researches China's tech capabilities, author of Technology and the Rise of Great Powers. 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
4: You're listening to the BBC NewsHour here on WNYC. I'm Tiffany Hansen. Police in Rockland County say they've safely captured, an emu that escaped from a local petting zoo. That large flightless bird got loose in Ramapo, that's a town northwest of the city, near the Jersey border. Ramapo police say officers found that emu, used a drone to track it as it moved through the area. Police say officers were eventually able to get the bird under control and return it to the petting zoo. Happy to know no one was hurt. Police also say that the emu did not receive a citation for its unauthorized tour of town.
6: Ukraine's railway company says Russia might have been targeting a train that was carrying a number of dignitaries when it droned another passenger train that was just ahead of it on the same line. This all happened quite near the border with Poland. And there were some very important passengers on the train, senior security officials from several European countries. And James Landale is our diplomatic correspondent in Kyiv, joins us now. And James, not only these officials, also a former British Prime Minister.
18: Yeah, that's right. Boris Johnson was on the train. Former Prime Minister of Sweden was also on the train. So, you know, these were important people. They'd just been at a big international conference here in Kyiv. They were on their way home. They're on a special train. And an hour after they enter Poland, Russia attacks the station that they just passed through. Now, as you say, Ukraine's rail opera says it's quite likely that the train was targeted by Russia simply because they said the train left early because there was so much disruption and they knew that there was a threat of drone attack. A lot of the timetables have been moved around a bit, and they moved this station, this train, on an hour earlier than they otherwise would have done. So it's entirely possible the train could have been in the station during the attack.
6: Yeah, and Poland describing it as an escalation?
18: Well, I think that's absolutely right. I think that, I mean, at the moment, Russia is escalating its conflict with Ukraine. And we're not just talking about more attacks on energy and businesses, but now trains and border crossings. There is a definite pattern here now. There's been attacks on border crossings with Romania and Moldova in the last few days as well. So there's a pattern here. And as part of that escalation, they, I think, are clearly trying to make it harder for Ukraine to stay connected to the rest of its allies in Europe. And that, so in other words, to make trade a bit more difficult, to make travel a little bit harder. You know, people here in Kyiv go to and fro all the time through that border crossing served by that particular train route. It's the same train route that the American envoys took last weekend, Mr. Kushner, mm-hmm. Mr. Witkoff. You know, mm-hmm. this is a familiar route. And if Russia threatens that, deters people from coming, they I think, will consider that a job well done from their point of view.
6: There's another interesting development tonight. Donald Trump said Zelensky of Ukraine has to stop hitting diesel fuel targets in Russia. And he's saying, I mean, it seems odd that that's to do with high gas prices in the US.
18: I'm not sure how much attention will be paid to that here in Ukraine, simply because at the moment the United States is providing a substantial amount of live intelligence support that allows Ukraine to make its deep strikes within Russia.
6: Okay.
18: If that stops, then that matters. If Donald Trump is merely making remarks that are maybe designed for electoral purposes back in the United States, I think that they might take it with a pinch of salt here.
6: Understood. Thank you very much. That was James Landale in Kyiv. In Paris, for the first time in 6 years, the multi-million-selling French-Canadian singer Céline Dion has performed a live concert on stage. It was the first of 16 shows which she has committed to putting on in the French capital, so something rather like a Las Vegas-style residency. And it's all very demanding because she has this medical condition, SPS, Stiff Person Syndrome, which is very rare and very difficult to manage and brings a lot of pain with it. So a very difficult challenge to put this on, but how did it go? The BBC's Hugh Schofield was there.
19: From the moment she appeared with the opening bars of music, alone in a black dress before this vast arena, it was obvious something very special was about to happen. And then Céline Dion began to sing. On ne change pas. People don't change. On ne change pas, on est juste les costumes d'autres ce soir. There were tears in the audience and there were tears on stage. She'd made it back. After a harrowing 6 years, crippled at times by this neurological disease she's fighting, she was once again doing what she was born to do, sing.
20: made a promise to come back to be back on stage. So here I am, singing for you, and singing for me, singing

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0: presence in the region of origin, Calabria, where their power is still particularly strong. So it's a very difficult thing to say which mafia is strongest, but definitely the 'Ndrangheta is still very much active.
1: Obviously, there's organized crime, all over the world, but Italy does seem to have a particular problem with it. Why has the state not been able to get on top of these groups?
0: It's always difficult, obviously, with organized crime, and we call it mafia to exemplify those organizations that are not just in it for the money, but they also want power and control over territories and people. When it's about money and it's about drug trafficking, then of course there are ways, successful way to intervene. But when it's about power, when it's about organizations that seek out consensus, where some people actually are favorable to mafia presence because it somehow fixes some of the shortcomings of the state, then it's a very difficult thing for a democratic state to take on.
1: Are there also women inside who are functioning as part of the organized criminal group?
0: The 'Ndrangheta is mostly still a masculine environment. However, because the 'Ndrangheta in Italian as well is a feminine name, and there is a lot of symbolism in the 'Ndrangheta about the female power, we can actually say that women do the hard work. However, they do not hold frontline positions. We do have some cases of women who took on some actual power when their brother or their husband was in jail. But we also have numerous women who effectively do the moral work in a way. So they persuade their sons and their husband to embrace the culture of revenge and the culture of honor. They are the ones sometimes handling the business of the family. So you have all sorts of female power, let's say, that unfortunately serves the organization.
1: And there we are. That was Anna Sergi, Professor of Sociology at the University of Bologna in Italy, on the 'Ndrangheta, the less well-known mafia organisation in Italy, but she says more powerful. Now then, we've got more coming from Sweden, because it really is, it's totally knife edge there. I've got a report from Reuters here, which is basically quoting the state broadcaster. Now, earlier we heard that the state broadcaster was giving it to the right-wing bloc by one vote. They have switched that. They now say Sweden's centre-left opposition bloc seen winning 175, the right-wing governing bloc 174. Let's just hear. I'm looking at the pictures of the left-wing watch party, or sort of party of activists and so on, gathered in front of a big screen watching the TV, and here they are. Because about 10 minutes ago, they were looking rather sullen, so it really is knife edge, as I say, and we just heard earlier that it might take some days to sort out who actually has won. You're listening to the World Service of the BBC.
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6: And you're listening to WNYC. I'm Tiffany Hansen. This is the BBC News Hour. The men's final at the U.S. Open underway at Arthur Ashe Stadium at this hour. As for the women's final, Elena Rybakina secured her first U.S. Open title last night. She beat Aryna Sabalenka, who was the previous winner. Sabalenka was on a 19-match winning streak at the U.S. Open, where she hadn't lost since 2023. Rybakina's win came as she was also guaranteed to replace Sabalenka at the top spot in the world tennis rankings. Rabakina earned $5.5 million, the largest prize.

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1: This is All Things Considered from NPR News. I'm Alyssa Nadworny. India just wrapped up an annual summit that gathered leaders from 28 countries, including the presidents of China and Iran. The two-day gathering was for BRICS, which is a group of large and mid-sized economies. It aims to counter long-standing Western dominance, particularly by the U.S., which wasn't there but still loomed large, as NPR's Dia Hadid reports from New Delhi.
2: Music wafts offices check bags to enter an event for BRICS, which stands for the countries that founded it nearly two decades ago: Brazil, Russia, India, China, South Africa. It's since expanded to 11 members, and those countries represent half of the world's population. BRICS's lofty ambitions of a better world were sung about by entertainers at a dinner carried by Indian state-run media. Together, hand in hand. Experts say BRICS has fallen far short of its ambitions, like creating more options for countries to trade without using the US dollar. But the summit is still a place where leaders can meet and negotiate. The New Delhi meeting brought together Iran and some of the Persian Gulf countries it's been striking for months, including the United Arab Emirates. The Iranian president, Masoud Pezeshkian, met the Emirati Crown Prince in a one-on-one meeting. Soon after, the summit issued its final statement. BRICS members, including Iran and the Emirates, called for maximum restraint in the Mideast conflict.
3: That's quite a feat.
2: Retired U.S. Ambassador Daniel Crittenbrink is a partner at the advisory firm, the Asia Group. He says getting Iran and the UAE to agree on anything reflects the depth of unease about the global disruption caused by the Trump administration.
3: It starts with the trade war, of course, and now it's shifted to the devastating impacts of the Iran war, which are probably going to get worse based on the current trajectory.
2: Chinese President Xi Jinping was making his first visit to India since Indian and Chinese forces clashed along their disputed border in 2020. More than 20 Indian and 4 Chinese soldiers were killed. The fighting embittered relations for years. Retired Ambassador Crittenbrink says for both countries, Washington played a role in Xi's decision to visit India.
3: Xi Jinping will be in Washington in less than 2 weeks. I think it's to his advantage to make sure he's stabilized relations.
2: For India, it's a way of showing the country has options. Relations with the Trump administration have been sour, particularly after the administration slapped 50% tariffs on India. Those tariffs were among those rescinded by the Supreme Court.
3: I think disruption from Washington is playing a bit of a role in advancing that thought. It's optionality, it's autonomy, it's increasing leverage, it's balancing, it's hedging.
2: But this could be more optics than progress, says Siddharth Hamedi. He's at the Council for Strategic and Defence Research, a New Delhi think tank. He says Xi visiting India, even a one-on-one meeting with Modi,
4: does not represent a progress in India-China relations.
2: He points out China issued a statement after the meeting highlighting that the two countries were partners in development. India's statement emphasized finding a resolution to the border conflict with China. Rameti says he sees China's overtures to India as a way of signaling to other countries it's in their interest to cooperate with China.
4: What China is saying is that please get in line or else your industries will rot and suffer. If you get in line, maybe you will become like China over time. We'll help you grow and develop.
2: Next year, China will be hosting the BRICS summit. And experts say countries like India are worried about China's growing dominance in the group. Sarang Shidor is director of the Global South Program at the Quincy Institute.
5: Beijing will certainly look at it as an opportunity to showcase its leadership. They are certainly looking to take advantage of this opportunity given to them by, in some ways, U.S. missteps and in other ways, no doubt, its own rise.
2: And a group that was meant to help chip away at Western dominance of global affairs may transform into a platform for the dominance of the world's newest superpower. China. Dee Hadid, NPR News, New Delhi.
1: Welcome to Cineplexity, where talking about the movies allows us to talk about everything else. When we think about famous cities on the big screen, we probably go through New York, praised by Tom Hanks in You've Got Mail.
6: Don't you love New York in the fall? It makes me want to buy school supplies.
1: Or Los Angeles, which Ryan Gosling has less kind words for in La La Land.
7: That's L.A. They just, they worship everything and they value nothing.
1: Washington, D.C. might not come to mind, but our nation's capital actually has a rich history on the big screen, from Mr. Smith Goes to Washington to The Exorcist.
8: I'm Damien Karras.
9: And I'm the devil. Now kindly undo these straps.
1: To get into how D.C. has shined and sometimes slipped by us on the big screen, I am joined by Mark Rivers, who produces our Cineplexity segments, and Miles Parks, a correspondent on NPR's politics and policy team, who has lived in the nation's capital for more than a decade. Hi, guys.
10: Good to be with you both.
1: Okay, so as I think about movies set in D.C., mainly I think of films somehow connected to politics.
10: I think that's right.
1: Okay.
10: I think you got it.
1: Explain, Mark.
10: I feel like if it's going to be about politics, it's probably going to be set in D.C. I mean, you mentioned Mr. Smith Goes to Washington, Jimmy Stewart giving that impassioned speech on the Senate floor.
11: Great principles don't get lost once they come to light. They're right here. You just have to see them again.
10: We got something like Spielberg's Lincoln, you know, which shows a city and a nation kind of still in the act of becoming.
12: See, we've shown that a people can endure awful sacrifice and yet cohere. Mightn't that save at least the idea of democracy to aspire to?
10: Then you have other, you know, president movies, Nixon, W, you got the fake presidents, you know, head of state.
13: You worked for 35 years. You thought you was going to leave your kids a will. Now you're going to leave them a won't. You show up to get your pension, they give you a pen.
10: We have the political thrillers like the Kevin Costner film No Way Out or Clint Eastwood film In the Line of Fire.
14: What do you see when you're in the dark and the demons come?
15: I see you, Frank.
10: You know, you have the DC under attack movies, you know, White House Down and Olympus Has Fallen.
16: If you attempt to retake this building, I will execute
17: your commander-in-chief.
10: Different names, essentially the same movie.
18: I'm in the White House. They've taken the building and they're holding hostages.
10: When it comes to DC films, the future of democracy is at stake, or it's Wedding Crashers.
19: Underrated DC movie. It's not the thing you think of when you think of that movie, but then you start replaying it in your head and you're like, oh yeah.
10: After that montage, they're like kind of drinking in their spoils, looking at the reflecting pool. You know, like it's a DC movie.
20: Now, if we can just get Congress not to be so short-sighted.
21: Yes!
19: There are two other subgenres, as I was thinking this, that also fit into the sort of DC movies. One is what I call the adult dorm movie, which is not DC specific, but DC movies fit into that, which is this, that there's this whole genre of movies that take a job. Usually it's jobs, and it just focuses in on them to the point where you kind of build this ecosystem within them. I think of Broadcast News, which is set in DC.
22: That the attack, presumably by a lone Libyan pilot, has resulted in a massive movement of U.S. military might.
23: A lot of alliteration from anxious anchors placed in powerful posts.
19: And that's kind of one for journalism nerds, basically. And then,
10: like us, you mean.
19: you mean us in the studio. But then also campaigns and government jobs. There's a movie that came out about 15 years ago called In the Loop.
24: He did not say unforeseeable. You may have heard him say that, but he did not say that. And that is a fact.
19: Which is this 2009 movie made by a guy named Armando Iannucci, whose name might be familiar to people because he also made the HBO show Veep. So good.
10: One of our great DC satires.
19: Absolutely.
10: Or satires, period.
19: And one of the strange things, people should go watch In the Loop if they love Veep, because you can tell Iannucci is starting to understand his style. Some of the jokes or some of the, even the character relationships are really similar, but it's basically a movie about world conflict, military conflict, but showing all the people who get us into those conflicts being bumbling idiots. It's set half in the UK and half in the United States, and everyone in this movie is a moron.
25: To walk the road of peace, sometimes we need to be ready to climb the mountain of conflict.
26: Climb the mountain of conflict? You sound like Nazi Julie Andrews.
10: That doesn't sound realistic at all.
19: I can't imagine. No.
10: In BC, idiots?
19: No. And the other thing is just movies that use all of the weird stuff we have in DC for fun purposes. Mm-hmm. I think we kind of forget that there's a Night at the Museum movie set in the Smithsonian, right?
27: This is the Smithsonian. This is the big leagues.
19: And then the other one, and I cannot believe we've done a movie segment. How far are we into this without mentioning National Treasure? I think that should be mentioned in every movie segment. And the sort of scene where Nick Cage says,
0: I'm going to steal the Declaration of Independence.
10: And then major moment in our nation's history.
19: It's a major moment in cinematic history for sure, Mark Rivers.
1: Okay, so what do these films actually tell us about DC, though?
10: I think it tells us a lot about how Hollywood thinks of DC, which is that this is the seat of government. This is a place of political machinations and maneuverings, and not so much a place where real people live where regular people live. You know, I mean, I think one thing that makes DC interesting is, or it makes DC a potentially interesting spot for films, is that kind of proximity to power, or the symbols of American power, right? I think if you think about one of our best DC movies, All the President's Men, you know, from 1976, about the famous Watergate investigation by the Washington Post journalist Bob Woodward and Carl Bernstein.
3: Hi, I'm Bob Woodward.
4: I'm Carl Bernstein.
3: We're from the Washington Post. We'd like to know if we could speak to you for a few minutes. We understand your daughter works for the committee to reelect.
4: Wouldn't be anything embarrassing.
10: And, you know, they're being dwarfed by these, you know, by the brutalist architecture, and they're in the Library of Congress, the looming Library of Congress building while they're doing their research. And, you know, just being in the shadow of a big American politics, I think, makes it fascinating. But, you know,
1: which is a real thing. Like,
10: it's a real
1: living
10: thing.
1: Here, I do feel that sometimes when I bike by.
10: I mean, the National Guard, you see, the National Guard is everywhere.
1: That's,
10: you know,
1: true.
10: In our moment, right? Like, it's having that power just in our backyard. So I think DC has actually been underused in cinema because there's been such a narrow focus on the politics and less so on the people.
19: Yeah, and it is a kind of it's such a cliche living in D.C. because it is one of those things that everyone here says we are so much more than just Capitol Hill or the D.C. government.
10: Yeah, yeah, yeah.
19: And yet at the same time, it is a city that is dependent on that image.
1: Okay, so what films are yet to be made?
10: Numerous. I mean, if we're going to talk about politics, let's talk politics. Where's the January 6th movie?
19: This is something Mark and I have talked about a lot. It's just, I mean, January 6th, you can even broaden that out to just how poorly the entertainment industry has been able to grapple with the Trump era.
10: Right.
19: I do think in the last 2 years living in D.C. has been the most interesting 2 years that I've ever lived anywhere, frankly. When you talk about the National Guard, you talk about the Doge cuts and how everyone in this entire city basically
10: that was our workforce.
19: Exactly.
10: You know, it wasn't just a national news story. Like that's our neighbors.
19: Exactly. Yeah. I'm at the playground with parents who are like, and everyone is just asking each other, hey, are you okay? And it's like, oh, I might be a couple more weeks or whatever. There was a sense of unease in an entire city. And so I do think, as I think about movies that are going to be made over the next 10 years, I hope somebody is able to capture that, though I'm very scared it's just going to end up being an Elon Musk biopic, which
10: I don't need that. Or like Aaron Sorkin's January 6th. I don't know if I need that version. But yeah, I mean, there's such an interesting tension going on right now with the presence of the National Guard here. You know, it gives the vibe of an occupied city at times, you know, and that is drama to mine. But beyond the politics, there's such a rich cultural history in D.C., a rich jazz history. I mean, this is the place of Duke Ellington. This is the birthplace of Marvin Gaye. This is the birthplace of go-go music.
19: Go-go music.
10: Where's our go-go music movie?
19: Yeah.
10: You know, where's our Chuck Brown biopic? I don't really love biopics, but I'll see one about Chuck Brown. So yeah, I think, and it's not like there aren't already stories to mine. I mean, I think about someone like George Pelicanos, a crime novelist. Most of his stories are set in and around D.C. Maybe D.C.'s greatest writer, Edward P. Jones, you know, he writes stories about Black people in the latter half of the 20th century, just living their lives far away from government halls and far away from the White House. So there are stories already available that one can tell about D.C. that would expand people's sense of this city and expand people's sense of the history here, I think.
1: Thank you so much, you guys. This was Miles Parks. He's a correspondent at NPR, covers politics, and Mark Rivers, the man behind this segment, Cineplexity. Thank you, guys.
19: Thank you.
10: My pleasure.
5: 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I'm Tiffany Hansen. 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On the way, we'll talk with a professor who studies Somali piracy about why attacks on ships off Somalia's coasts are on the rise again. 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
5: This week marks the 15th anniversary of the movement known as Occupy Wall Street. On September 17, 2011, activists gathered in Manhattan's financial district to protest financial inequality. It turned into a weeks-long encampment in Zuccotti Park. Micah Bornfree was an editor at Adbusters, a Canadian anti-consumerist outlet, when he and his colleagues put out the original call to Occupy Wall Street. He joins us now to talk about the movement's legacy. Hi, Micah.
7: Thanks for having me. It's nice to be here.
5: So I mentioned you were one of the people who made the call to Occupy Wall Street. So just remind folks what led up to that moment.
7: Well, in 2011, there was this kind of beautiful global eruption of social protests. There was the Tahrir Uprising, the Arab Spring, and massive protests that started in Spain where people took to the square. So there was kind of like a global revolutionary mood. And at Adbusters, we just kind of threw a call out there to harness that mood, and it worked, and it spread to America.
5: Well, it did come a few years after the 2008 financial crisis. So if you can you connect the dots here between that 2008 financial crisis and Occupy Wall Street?
7: Yeah, I mean, there was two major kind of American political moments that led towards Occupy. The first was the 2008 financial crisis, for sure, which kind of, I think, damaged a whole generation. And that generation ended up being the ones who were the key, I think, activists among Occupy Wall Street. But then there was also the Citizens United Supreme Court ruling that allowed basically, you know, unlimited corporate donations to candidates, which was kind of opened up the flood of dark money to our elections. So it was those two kind of things that came together in our Occupy anger.
5: I think one of the upshots from Occupy Wall Street was the messaging related to income inequality. I'm thinking of specifically the 1% and the 99%. Why do you think those phrases landed so well with people?
7: Well, Occupy was in many ways, I think, the first meme-based social movement. And what we did so well is we created a meme that just captured people's imagination, which was the idea of, you know, we are the 99%. And I think that really reframed people's total understanding of the reality they lived in. And then it became this kind of collective game that people were playing. It was like an alternate reality for a brief period. Anyone who was part of the Occupy movement remembers it being a break from the normalcy of life.
5: I mentioned, you know, you were one of the original people to put the call out. But since then, you've been a little critical of the Occupy movement's legacy. You called it at one point a constructive failure. So just tell us what you mean by that.
7: Well, I think going into the years of Occupy, we had this vision of what it would take to make radical change in America. And we thought it would take kind of a broad-based social movement with, you know, millions of people in the streets, largely nonviolent, which is what we had with Occupy. And I think when we achieved that with Occupy, it revealed something about the story that activists have been chasing with you know, for many years. And it revealed that, you know, that's not enough. Like, you can't, there's an error in that particular way of doing activism. And that's what I kind of meant. But at the same time, looking back 15 years later, you know, it was also a high water mark for collective mobilization. We haven't seen something like that in 15 years, where people all around the world, almost in every single country, you know, got into the streets together. So it was also a very beautiful thing.
5: Yeah, so you're still glad you did it.
7: No, I think it changed American history for sure. I don't think we would have Trump today without Occupy Wall Street. I think that it is one of the key moments of American history, absolutely.
5: A lot of commentators make the claim that Occupy laid the groundwork for the rise of democratic socialism, including people like Mayor Mamdani and his election. So I'm just curious what you think about all of that.
7: I think it went both ways. I think it led a lot of people who were disappointed by the defeat of Occupy Wall Street, by the Obama administration. You know, they swerved right. They went into Trump. And other people swerved left. They went into, Democratic Socialists. So I think that it basically radicalized a whole generation, and it pushed a whole bunch of people into looking for alternatives. And some of those people went left and some went right. So I think that basically a lot of the political reality that we live in right now can be traced back to the way that Occupy ended and how it was defeated so brutally.
5: You doing anything to mark the anniversary?
7: I don't like to be nostalgic. I'm more forward looking. I think that I want to understand Occupy, understand how we could do it better. I'm super interested in the coming, movements for AI rights, the idea that there could be a democratic space colony. Like there's so many different things in our future. So I'm not very nostalgic about it.
5: That is Micah Born Free. 15 years ago this week, put out the call to action to occupy Wall Street. Micah, thanks so much for joining us here on this Sunday. We appreciate it.
7: Thank you for having me.
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1: This is All Things Considered from NPR News. I'm Alyssa Nadworny. Somali armed gangs, pirates off the east coast of Africa, have attacked 8 ships since April, boarded them, and taken their crew for ransom. The international naval forces patrolling the region have been largely drawn elsewhere by the Iran war and the threats to shipping in the Middle East. The attacks have risen to a pace not seen since the early 2010s, when hijackings and ransoms were rampant. It took an international military response to counter the attacks all those years ago. And now, these attacks are another factor in a series of global shipping disruptions. We have Federico Varese on the line to talk through all of this. He's studied Somali piracy and is a professor at Sciences Po, a public university in France. Welcome to the program.
11: Thank you very much for having me.
1: So 8 ships attacked since April. How significant is that number?
11: Well, I think it is quite significant. Of course, we are not talking about the 208 ships of the 2010-2012 period, but I think it is very significant because it's not just a single episode, but it's the beginning of the system to come back.
1: Why did Somali pirate attacks fall off so dramatically from their peak back then?
11: So there was a operation by the European Union. There was an operation by the United States. And also there was an operation by NATO. Now, the NATO operation stopped. The operation by the EU is still going on, but is much reduced. And of course, the US interest has now shifted towards the Houthi. And so there is much less of a military presence on the part of the West, broadly conceived. Hence, the piracy has come back because the root causes of why piracy was there in the first place have not been solved.
1: So it sounds like it's a combination of not just the war with Iran, which, of course, has been distracting the world. But it sounds like even before that war, Western governments weren't policing the Horn of Africa as much as they used to. And it comes down to expense.
11: So the war in Iran is obviously a reason why the U.S. is now shifting its interest. But the basic reason is that piracy is part of the Somali economy. We shouldn't think of pirates on their own. Because pirates, to exist, they need an onshore support system. There are investors that invest in a piracy operation, and there are local clans that protect the pirates and protect the ship. Once the ship is hijacked, of course, the ship has to wait for the ransom to arrive. So the crew has to be fed. The ship has to continue to operate, of course. And so you need a lot of money to do that in the meantime. And so the ecosystem or the market, if you wish, of piracy goes much beyond the single pirate operation of hijacking a ship.
1: Wow, that's fascinating. So there's this whole ecosystem. What do we know about the people that are taken for ransom?
11: Well, the people on the ship are usually looked after while the ransom is being negotiated and paid. And there is a huge incentive for the pirates and this pirates organization to ensure the safety of the crew. Obviously, it's not an easy moment to be hijacked and to stay on the ship for so many months. So once the ransom is paid, in effect, the ship is returned almost as it were to the owners. So it is quite sophisticated, and there is a degree of communication among these individuals, among these organizations.
1: Is there any resolution in sight to curb these maritime criminal enterprises?
11: The problem of Somali piracy is a problem of social and economic issues, not just an enforcement issue. What we need to do is to make sure that the clans on land do not have an incentive to protect piracy. It should also be made clear that not all of Somalia is piracy land. So there are some areas of Somalia where there is no piracy. So we need to learn from those lessons and see what makes those areas of Somalia not be prone to piracy.
1: That's Sciences Po Professor Federico Varese. Thank you so much.
11: Thank you.

0: That's all for our show today. 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
3: Glad you're with us here at WNYC. We're just moments away here from Radiolab. Coming up tonight at 7, it'll be Throughline, and we will hear about the Coleman Report. Don't know what that is? Well, in 1966, the federal government released the Coleman Report. It was aimed at solving educational inequality. Tonight, we will hear, at 7 o'clock, we'll hear how it unleashed a 60-year debate over race, resources, and what education in America is actually for. That's coming up on Throughline. We'll also hear about how the SAT became a pathway to higher education. All of that happening on Throughline, which is at 7 o'clock. Stick around for that.
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7: See?
6: Yep.
9: Okay, so we're going to begin with producer Matt Kilty.
10: Okay, Latif, let me take you to the land of the midnight sun.
9: Whoa, is that Japan?
10: No.
9: No, rising sun is Japan. Oh, the midnight sun's probably got to be Antarctica or something. Alaska?
10: Alaska.
11: Oh, do you see the mountains all the way out there?
12: Those are snowy.
10: That's beautiful. Specifically,
11: jagged mountains kind of everywhere.
10: Palmer, Alaska, which is like an hour north of Anchorage.
9: Never heard of it.
10: Yeah, it's a little town where they host every summer the Alaska State Fair.
11: Got a wallet?
12: I have a phone.
11: Okay.
10: Which is where I went last August.
9: Fun.
10: With,
12: you know, I've never seen a corn dog that I don't like.
10: My childhood best friend, Mike Gladney.
12: So I'm pretty excited.
10: And Mike and I were from Minnesota, which has a really big state fair. Alaska's...
12: It's like a small county fair.
10: It's a little bit smaller, but...
11: Cheese curds!
10: Does have a lot of good food.
11: Oh, right there!
10: A lot of classics, but also...
11: Ooh, Alaska crab cakes!
10: A lot of great seafood.
11: Mm. Salmon quesadilla.
10: And then, of course, games, rides. But... Latif...
9: Yeah.
10: This little fair does have something very, very, very big. Which is the annual Great Pumpkin Weigh-Off.
9: Ooh, so this is like a competition, like a state fair competition?
10: That's right. A competition to see who can grow the biggest, heaviest pumpkin in the state, but also maybe in the world.
9: Okay.
10: Because in Alaska...
13: We grow the best pumpkins in Alaska.
14: We grow the biggest pumpkins around.
10: Yeah, I know. Why is that?
14: I think they put milk in them.
11: They just water them with milk the whole time?
14: That's what I heard.
10: Mike and I talked to one of the workers, Kathy Liska.
13: This is my 31st year working in the crops department, and I've seen maybe, I think, about 25 Guinness World Records.
9: Wait, pumpkins specifically?
10: No, no, no, no. All sorts of stuff. Carrots, beets, cabbages.
13: What's Alaska, you know, what's the fair known for? It's the giant vegetables.
10: Because in Alaska, the land of the midnight sun, plants can get a ton of sunlight, and so essentially you can grow these plants to, like, really, really big sizes.
13: There's a lot of growers all around the world that'll be keeping their eye out. around here to see what's going on.
10: So.
7: Okay, wait, we should describe what we got. We got it.
10: Mike, Kathy, me.
7: Like, you call it a barn, farm?
13: It's an open air arena, yeah.
7: Yeah.
13: This is our ag building.
10: We're standing in the ag building.
7: It smells like not good in here.
10: And we are standing inside this, like, cattle pen, this little fenced in area. We are surrounded by bleachers.
13: So here we are, center ring.
10: When out comes.
15: Where's the.
7: Oh my God.
10: Oh my God. This. Huge.
15: Wow.
7: It's enormous.
15: It's gigantic.
10: Orange pumpkin.
15: It's intimidating looking.
7: Kathy, is it okay if I touch the pumpkin?
10: And this pumpkin.
13: Do you feel the magic?
7: You're touching it too.
10: It's about the size of a Volkswagen Beetle.
9: Wow.
13: It's got like a heartbeat.
7: Oh, it does actually wait.
13: It's alive.
10: It's just so big, except it's like lumpy and like kind of blobby.
9: Like Jabba the Hutt, kind of?
10: Yeah.
9: Could you and Mike have fit in the pumpkin?
10: We could have crawled inside the pumpkin and held each other.
7: Weird.
16: That's 98 days old right there, that pumpkin.
10: So the pumpkin belongs to this guy, Dale Marshall of Anchorage.
16: Yeah, I'm about sick of that thing, tell you the truth, you know?
10: He's a seasoned grower.
7: Are you pleased with your pumpkin this year?
16: Oh, yeah, just getting one here is half the battle, you know?
7: Like, when I see something this big, I'm like, this is frightening.
16: I like it. I like the color. You know how long it took me to paint all those little spots on there?
10: And while we're talking...
7: Okay, oh, they're putting a thing.
10: Dale rushes over to his pumpkin.
7: Something's happening.
15: Here we go.
7: Okay, here we go.
10: And basically...
7: Michael,
15: get over here, Mike.
10: Mike and I get in position. And then we watch them as they push this pumpkin so it's underneath this crane.
7: And everybody looks like they're excited, they're anticipating.
10: And dangling from the crane,
7: bated breath,
10: are these straps.
15: Everyone's circling.
7: Okay, Dale's getting the straps ready.
10: Dale takes the straps from the crane, wraps them down around the pumpkin.
7: Pumpkin appears to be strapped in there, securing the rope.
10: Ties it all together with a rope.
15: This is okay. Nerve-wracking.
10: And then...
15: You could hear a pin drop in here.
10: The crane begins...
7: The straps are tightening.
10: ...to lift... The pumpkin.
7: Here we go. It's up off the pallet. It's off the pallet.
10: Up into the air, so it's dangling like 2 feet off the ground. And then...
7: Jody, careful, Jody.
17: On your side, Jody.
13: Yep.
10: A volunteer named Jody gets on her back, climbs underneath this pumpkin. So it's just dangling above her, and she inspects the pumpkin for like any holes, any tampering.
13: All right.
10: She gives a thumbs up.
15: Jody's a wild woman.
10: And then...
7: Okay, all right. They're transporting it over to the scale.
10: The crane begins to lower the pumpkin onto this huge metal scale.
7: Okay, all right. They're taking the straps off and the rope. All of it's coming off.
15: Wow.
7: Okay.
15: It's fully on the scale.
10: Dale steps back from his pumpkin.
7: It's on the scale. It's being weighed. Okay.
10: And then...
15: The moment of truth.
7: All right, here we are.
15: Oh, my God. 2,000 pounds.
7: Oh, my God. Oh, my God.
10: First place, grand prize winning 2,035-pound pumpkin.
9: Oh, my God. Oh, my God.
10: To put
9: God.
10: That into wow. perspective,
9: yeah,
10: that is about 8 to 10 panda bears.
9: Okay.
10: Just to give you a sense of the weight.
9: All right.
10: A lot of pandas. Anyway.
7: High fives all around for Dale. Dale's psyched.
10: Dale's got his arms in the air. He's running around his pumpkin.
7: Dale, how are you feeling?
16: Well, I'm ecstatic. That's about 150 pounds more than I thought I was going to get.
10: And then pretty quickly.
7: We're moving it. I'm out of here.
10: The local news crew surrounded Dale. He gets a ribbon. $1,000. And then that's pretty much it.
9: Okay.
10: Yeah, that's kind of everything.
9: Huh. And was this a record-setting pumpkin then?
10: No. Actually, it didn't even beat Dale's previous pumpkin record in the state. So it was a good pumpkin. First place pumpkin.
9: But then, like, what happens to the pumpkin afterwards?
10: Well, Dale typically takes his home. He says his grandkids like to play on it. And or if you don't do that, you can donate it to the Alaska Zoo or the Wildlife Conservation Center, where they will feed it to bears.
9: Bears?
10: Yeah, grizzly bears.
9: That feels like an Alaska punchline joke that you would make up. Right? No, it can't feed bears.
10: It is bears.
9: Because it's not fit for human consumption?
10: I don't think they taste very good the bigger
9: so
10: they get.
9: The
10: they're not being grown for
9: this?
10: Flavor.
9: It's just so hard to imagine the point of this.
10: What do you mean? What are we doing?
9: What are we doing here?
10: Well, I mean, for the growers, I think it's just like, it's like pushing the limits. Like, just you're trying to grow something really...
9: Stronger, faster, bigger, better, da-da-da-da-da.
10: Yeah, exactly. But I think for us to be there, like... If you average it out, Dale's pumpkin grew 20 pounds a day. And to just come and look upon that.
18: I think it's cray cray.
10: To see something that's just so incomprehensibly big.
18: I think it's crazy how big it is.
10: It just stirs up.
19: Yeah, look how big that thing is.
10: This real sense.
19: It's gorgeous.
20: I think it's beautiful.
7: Really?
10: Of awe.
20: I do. Because it's so big. I mean, where else do you see something like that?
10: Because seeing something like that just sort of makes you think about the fact that everything has this blueprint for growth, for how it's supposed to grow, for what it's supposed to grow into. And yet, here you are confronted by something that seemingly doesn't fit that blueprint at all. And that is what we're doing there, Latif. Coming together to feel a little bit of joy, a little bit of terror, brought on by an enormous pumpkin.
9: Okay. All right.
10: Sure.
17: All right. This is Radiolab. I'm Lulu Miller.
9: I'm Latif Nasser.
17: And today we are looking at
9: growth, which is actually an episode we started working on when you were off growing a person.
17: Yeah, actually, my belly was just like that pumpkin. It was like bigger and bigger until I could touch my toes or tie my shoes. And then the baby came out, and she has already doubled in just a few months. She's already doubled in size.
9: But we have more. This is not an hour about pumpkins, as much as I know you would have wanted that. We have three different stories about growth that happens in places you'd never expect, growth that follows a pattern that seems woven into the universe itself, and even a growth that has taken over the whole planet, and, for better or worse, the surprising thing that might stop it.
17: All right, let's do this thing.
9: Yeah. First up, we have a story from Becca Bressler.
19: Hello.
9: Hey.
19: Okay, so I'm going to take you from pumpkins to carrots.
9: Okay. Huge leap. Orange vegetable to orange vegetable.
19: Stick with me. This story starts in a kitchen.
9: Okay. Uh-huh.
21: So this was a few years ago, November 30th, 2021.
19: With this woman named Raimondo.
21: All of my housemates were away for the evening and I was making dinner. I have vegetables out. There's broccoli. There's carrots.
19: Music is playing.
21: Vibes are good.
19: Pretty normal evening.
21: And as I'm chopping, chop, chop, chop. All of a sudden,
19: she looks down and was like,
21: I just cut off my fingertip.
19: The end of her left middle finger from halfway down the nail was just gone.
21: The wound was just white for a moment. And then I saw just like the river of blood like rise.
19: So she grabs paper towel, presses it up against her finger that's gushing blood.
9: Oh.
19: And she immediately calls her friend Amy.
21: My best friend Amy.
19: Used to be a trauma nurse.
9: Person to call. Right person to call.
21: So Amy picks up.
19: They tell Ray to bandage it.
21: Keep pressure on it. Go on the couch. Elevate it. And just like dissociate for a while.
9: Wait, but she didn't go to the ER or something?
19: So actually, that was the question that consumed her.
21: I'm like, how much is having a fingertip worth to me? Like, can I put a dollar amount on it?
19: Her deductible was super high.
21: If the emergency room bill were going to be $5,000, nah, I'm good. Like, I can live life without a fingertip. If it's $1,000, I'm like tempted, but like, geez.
19: Mm-hmm. Yeah.
21: I do really like having, like, all my fingertips. Like,
19: But eventually she decides it's not worth it.
21: No. And at that point, I was like, I'm done. I have a short middle finger now.
19: This is just my life.
21: Yeah.
19: But over the next few days, as Ray gets into a routine of changing out the bloody bandage, she starts to notice a couple things happening.
21: Uh-huh.
19: One,
21: what I noticed was my fingernail continued to grow outward in the same shape that it grew before.
19: And two,
21: the finger started to fill in underneath the fingernail that was growing outward.
19: And after a few weeks,
21: I was like, wait a minute, like, is my fingertip growing back? And slowly but surely, it was just sort of like, whoop. My finger was back.
9: What? Like her whole fingertip grew back?
19: Yeah.
9: Like you couldn't even tell if anything happened to it?
19: No.
21: Now it's like, I would say 99.5% back to normal.
9: Man, this feels so, like, I mean, I've heard of human, like, you can regrow skin. I get that. I feel like I vaguely heard of someone regrowing part of a liver back, maybe.
19: Yeah.
9: But, like, this is different. This is, like, there's a bone in there. There's, like, there's so much going on.
19: Yeah, it does feel more complicated.
9: There's layers. It's a flesh lasagna that you're growing back.
19: Actually, totally. I had never heard of this before. And obviously, this was very surprising to Ray.
21: Oh, totally.
19: And so, actually, she emailed us to tell us about this.
9: To be like, what? I mean, how? Like, am I a mutant with superpowers?
19: Kind of, yeah. She wanted us to find out, how did this happen?
9: Right.
19: So, Ray and I together called up.
0: It's nice to meet you, Ray.
21: Oh, it's so nice to meet you, too.
19: This guy.
0: Can I see your finger?
21: Oh, yeah.
0: Before you go.
19: So this is Ken Munioka. He studies fingertip regeneration.
0: Currently at Texas A&M University.
19: And Ken wasn't that surprised to hear about Ray's fingertip.
0: I felt bad for you, but I suspected it all came back.
19: He says that people have been writing about this for nearly 100 years.
0: Yeah. That story begins back in the 1930s. A physician in Canada had a severely infected finger. And he basically removed the bone out of his finger.
19: Just the tip of it.
0: And he x-rayed it, and he sort of followed it with time, and he found out that his whole finger regenerated.
21: Wow.
19: Ken also told us that back in the 70s, doctors in the UK saw a bunch of kids with chopped off fingertips.
0: There was a reasonable number of them coming into the clinic.
19: No idea what was going on over there, but
0: they documented hundreds of children regenerating their fingertips.
19: So Ken studies this stuff at a microscopic level.
0: In fact, I spend most of my time working with mice.
19: Unfortunately, or fortunately, there aren't a lot of controlled studies around chopping off human fingertips and seeing how they grow back. But thanks to our good friends, the mice,
0: we were able to follow the regeneration process using this machine called a micro CT.
19: What's that?
0: So it's like a CT scanner, but it's like for tiny little things.
19: And Ken says that when you cut off your fingertip, a few things happen.
0: You know, the initial response to a trauma like that is an inflammatory response that cleans up the wound.
19: Pretty standard stuff.
0: But then sometime after that,
19: something very unusual happens.
1: Stem cells that are in the nail bed that are normally required for having your nails grow continuously throughout your life,
19: they sort of kick off this rebuilding process,
1: forming this sort of organizing response to make the other parts of the tissue in that lost fingertip.
19: So this is Chris Arnold. He's a professor at West Virginia University
1: in the biology department.
19: And he says that these stem cells under the nail call up a bunch of other stem cells in the body.
0: You know, cells that can make bone,
1: skin tissue,
0: nerves,
1: muscle tissue.
19: And so these different types of cells basically start regrowing what was lost. And eventually you have a whole brand new fingertip.
9: Huh. Like we plumped back out to what it was.
19: Yeah. How does it know when to stop, right? Like if your fingertip grows back, it doesn't become bigger than it was before.
0: There are signals to stop regeneration, but we don't know exactly where it's happening, when it's happening.
19: Got it.
9: Weird. Also, can I just say, what a weird use of stem cells. It's like you have these miracle cells in your body that can do whatever, regrow whatever. And then it's like, okay, you know what we need you for? Just keep regrowing nails that we're going to have to cut anyway. Seems like so futile, right?
19: So that's exactly what I said to Chris.
1: Yeah. So it doesn't make a lot of sense for us, right? As like, why is it our nails like just keep growing and growing? But if you think a little earlier for earlier mammalian ancestors, maybe that's where you actually get more of the answer of why this is happening. Because, I mean, from our earlier sort of kind of rodent-like ancestors, known for their ability to dig, burrow into new environments where you're getting this constant damage. And so that may came along with it, this ability to constantly regrow from that damaged kind of part.
19: Wow. It's kind of crazy to just like look down at them and be like, I have these because of rodents.
1: Exactly.
21: I'm never going to look at my fingernails the same. It's like the former us hunched over trying to dig away.
19: Yeah. But when Chris started telling me about other animals,
1: there's animals that regenerate even better than that.
19: I realized that we're not that impressive at all.
1: Yeah, so if I could regenerate like a salamander, if I cut off my hand, a new hand would grow back in its place.
19: And as he told me about more and more of these creatures, it just kept getting weirder.
1: Like our friend the planaria.
19: Mm-hmm. So there's this tiny little flatworm called a planaria.
1: If you cut it into small pieces,
19: even hundreds of them,
1: those pieces can regenerate the entire animal over again.
19: Wow.
1: So the whole body can grow from any part.
9: Hmm.
19: Some starfish can also do this.
1: Mm-hmm.
19: You can cut off one of their arms and that can become a whole new starfish.
1: There was a famous story where scuba divers were trying to get rid of a starfish population in their area by going down and cutting them into little pieces, only to find to their dismay that the next day there were, the next few weeks, there were even more starfish than they started with.
19: Okay, now this is my favorite thing. So you know the classic one, lizards, right?
9: Right.
19: How they can break off their tails and grow them back.
9: Yeah.
19: What's amazing though is that they have this tearaway site on their tail.
1: Kind of like, I think of like the perforated part of like a ketchup packet or something.
9: It's like they're a coupon.
19: Here. Exactly. But they're not the only animal that has one of these.
1: The sea slug.
19: Oh.
1: But it's not the tail they're losing. They actually lose all of their body from the neck down.
19: It turns out that when they're sick, they can just shed their entire body.
1: And at the end, it's just a head that's swimming around that will then go on to regenerate all the rest.
19: Oh my God.
9: Wow.
17: It is wild that you can just dispense of a body and be a head and then grow a new body. I mean, when it goes to that level, it does feel like a superpower.
19: No, totally. And I know these things feel like superpowers to us.
1: Yeah. We generally think of animals more like a planaria, something that could regenerate its whole body, is just something sort of weird and alien.
19: But Chris told me that this thing that seems just like a strange little quirk of nature is really not that strange at all.
1: When we look at the tree of life, the ability of an organism to regenerate itself from a small piece, whole body regeneration, the most extreme form of regeneration, that is actually very widely distributed throughout the tree of life.
19: Wow.
1: And it's only been lost in a couple of branches. Ours is one of them. And so it's not really weird that an animal can regenerate its whole body. It actually might be more weird that we can't.
19: Hmm.
9: Why can't we do this, though? Like, why are we the ones left out?
19: Yeah, I mean, scientists think that it's because we're complex, right? Like, they typically see these regenerative properties in simpler organisms.
1: The more complex, the more many parts there are to a structure, the more interdependent those parts are, it makes sense that if you lose a part of that, it's really hard to recreate it.
17: It's like a devil's bargain thing. Like this right. is the price you pay for complexity.
19: Yeah, it's the price we pay for like having our big old brains. And
9: it's like it costs way more to fix a fancy car, you know what I mean, than an off-the-shelf thing. Yeah,
19: yeah.
9: Totally.
17: You know, I am curious, what does Ray think about all this? How does this reporting change her? Because she wrote to you feeling like she had a superpower. And now you've told her that not only doesn't she, we pale in comparison to what most animals can do, that we are the outliers. We're the odd men out of being unempowered. Did it change her sense of specialness?
2: I mean, I don't think I feel less special. I think I feel way more connected to the tree of life.
19: Hmm.
2: Like, oh, I got to experience this thing that like all the other like, or like so many of the other, maybe the majority of the other like branches of the tree get to experience. And like, how cool that, you know, it was just a fingertip, but like I'm out there with all those other guys.
19: Yeah. Yeah, you're in good company.
2: Yeah, you know, before this story, I would not have associated my fingertips with sea slugs in the slightest. But I hope that going forward, that is what I continue to think of when I look at my... I don't even know what sea slugs look like. I'm going to have to go home, look at a picture of them, and then just, like, hold my fingertip up next to it and be like, that's me.
19: Yeah.
9: Producer Becca Bressler. We're going to take a quick break, and if you don't know what a sea slug looks like, or even you think you do, just look it up during the break, because they're, I mean, It's like a Martian fashion show down there. We'll be right back with two more stories of growth.
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9: Hey, I'm Latif Nasser.
17: I'm Lulu Miller.
9: This is Radiolab. Today's episode is about growth.
17: Pumpkins that can grow 20 pounds a day.
9: Fingertips that miraculously grow back after they've been chopped off.
17: Slugs that can chop off their own body and then grow the whole thing back.
26: Yeah, so they're obviously all different kinds of growth, but it seems like they must be like tied together by some underlying rules of nature.
17: Oh, hello, Pat.
26: Hi, I am here. I've invaded your host intro.
9: Okay, great. This is Pat Walters. He's our managing editor.
26: Yeah, and whenever we get curious about the rules governing nature and the universe, we tend to call this one particular guy.
27: Hey, old man.
26: Hey, how are you?
27: This is actually very comfortable here. Let's talk all day.
26: His name is Steve Strogatz.
27: I'm a mathematician and math professor at Cornell University.
26: Also has a great podcast called The Joy of Why. And I asked him, what are the different ways things can grow?
27: Okay, here we go. There's linear growth.
26: A simple kind of growth, basically adding.
27: Like 1, 2, 3, 4.
26: This, if you're like me, is how that stack of magazines grows on your desk each month.
27: And then there's exponential growth that feeds on itself.
26: The kind of growth that multiplies.
27: Like 1, 2, 4, 8.
26: Picture each magazine on the stack giving birth to another issue of the magazine each month.
17: No.
27: The more of something there is, the faster it grows.
26: This, of course, is how diseases spread and pandemics happen.
27: Now, there are kinds of growth that are faster than exponential.
26: What's that?
27: There's something called blow up.
26: What's blow up?
27: Which sounds like what it is.
26: Something goes from nothing.
27: Boom.
26: To infinity.
27: In a finite amount of time.
26: But Steve says this doesn't actually happen in the real world.
27: Because we don't believe there are infinite anythings in our existence.
9: Oh, thank God.
26: And then there are these other kinds of growth that are a little more, I don't know, peculiar. And Steve told me about this one that completely took me by surprise and showed me how these patterns, these invisible blueprints of growth, can sometimes stretch out and connect parts of the world that I didn't think had anything to do with each other.
27: So you've heard the name Fibonacci. There's the famous Fibonacci sequence, which is where I take a number like 1 and 2, and then I add them to make 3. And then I always take the 2 most recent numbers and add them to make the next number. So 2 mm-hmm. plus 3 is 5. 5 plus 3 is 8. Where am I? 8 plus 5 is 13. These are all Fibonacci mm-hmm. numbers, and you can keep going like that, and you can see they're getting big.
26: So the sequence goes 1, 2, 3, 5, 8, and each number in the sequence is the sum of the 2 that came before it.
17: So it keeps getting bigger in this strange and yet oddly, like, predictable way.
26: Yeah.
17: Okay.
26: And I think when I started talking to Steve about it, I had the vague sense that, like, what was interesting about it is that it sort of shows up in nature,
17: okay,
26: like maybe in plants.
17: Yeah.
26: But according to Steve,
27: the Fibonacci sequence was originally posed as a problem about rabbits growing, where there was some made-up population biology rule about how many rabbits give birth to how many other rabbits that led to the Fibonacci sequence. That's from 1200 AD. And it's not
26: they,
27: even...
26: They observed something in rabbits? Or
27: no,
26: they...
27: it's a made-up, it's a textbook problem, it's fake. Rabbits don't really grow according to the Fibonacci sequence.
26: Wait a minute. So they came up with the... Where did the sequence come from?
27: Well, it's got a good backstory.
26: What's that story?
27: So Fibonacci, whose real name was Leonardo, but of Pisa, not of Vinci.
26: Weirdly, Steve says a historian sort of randomly stuck him with the name Fibonacci in the 1800s. But all this happened about 600 years before that, when he was still just Leonardo of Pisa.
27: So Leonardo of Pisa,
26: a.k.a. Fibonacci,
27: is an Italian mathematician whose dad was working in North Africa. It's a really interesting, vibrant place. He's getting to meet people from Egypt and all over the Middle East, as well as Sicily. And there's a lot of trading going on. It's 1200, a very vibrant time in the Middle Ages. And this Leonardo learns about a fantastic new kind of math that has come from a different part of the world, from the traders coming from the Middle East, from Arabic world, including who have themselves learned math developed in India. And so when we talk about Hindu-Arabic numerals, the ones that we all use today to write with, 0, 1, 2, 3, up to 9, those digits are from India by way through Baghdad and finally into Europe through, dun-dun-dun, Leonardo of Pisa. Fibonacci brought Hindu-Arabic numerals to Europe.
26: Hmm.
27: So it's a really ironic thing that Fibonacci gave us the numbers that we all use today. And nobody really remembers that that's what he did. He wrote this book called Liber Abaci, basically the book of counting, the book of reckoning, how to work with numbers in a really practical way that merchants of the type that he was encountering in all these trading spots in the Middle East, everybody had to work with money and Roman numerals were terrible. Mm-hmm. So everybody wanted a better way. And these Hindu-Arabic numerals were fantastic. You could do really good calculations in your head. So anyway, he introduced this fantastic system of Indian numerals to Europe around 1200, and he just has a little footnote in his book, not really a footnote, but the book is filled with practice problems about taxes, about interest, about all kinds of money problems, but he made up this problem about growth, that the rabbits take 1 month to mature, and then when they mature, they give birth to another set of rabbits, a pair of rabbits, and then that pair can mate. Blah, blah, blah. Anyway, he made up this story about rabbits where the Fibonacci sequence comes out.
26: Where did this, but the sequence, even though he applied it to a made up story about rabbits, but don't we see the Fibonacci sequence?
27: Yes.
26: Represented in
27: nature?
26: Yeah,
27: yeah, yeah. We totally do. Sure. Plants really do have it. I mean, there's a million places we could go. We could, if you look at a pine cone, if you start following the straightest line that you can, you can make a certain number of windy spirals. So if you count them up, the number will end up being a Fibonacci number of these spirals. And no matter how you do it, you'll always get a Fibonacci number.
26: So did he just wing it and throw it on some rabbits and then it turned out magically to be true? Or
27: yes,
26: did it,
27: I think
26: did it
27: so.
26: Come from India? Or
27: well, okay, that's another good story. It's nice of you to keep asking me these kind of questions. Okay, so it turns out that Fibonacci was not the first to think of the Fibonacci sequence.
26: Oh.
27: It's a misnomer, and we're only gradually starting to appreciate how much of European math is really Indian math or Arabic math. I mean, a lot of it is European. I don't want to pretend it's not. But the Fibonacci sequence was known 400 years before Fibonacci, if not longer, in India, in a really surprising place. It's in connection with poetry.
26: With poetry?
27: Yeah. Can I try to explain it to you?
26: Yeah,
27: this will take a minute.
26: Okay. Yeah, do it.
27: We can try
26: it. Take us there.
27: Yeah. Okay. So going way back a few hundred years before the birth of Christ, there are scholars in ancient India who are really interested in, let's call it meter, you know, like rhythm, patterns of rhythm in poetry. Mm. The poems have certain rules to them because the rules make it easier to remember. And in a time before people had books, because remember, the printing press is in the future.
5: Oh, right.
27: Right. Of course, yeah. So like if you want to remember the Odyssey in ancient Greece or memorize the Koran, you're going to sing it.
5: So it's not just because it sounds nice or is pretty. It's because it's a tool for remembering.
27: It's the way human psychology works.
5: Right.
27: So these ancient scholars in India were trying to just think, what exactly are the possible patterns if we obey, or if our poetry obeys a certain rule, which is that you can build it out of two types of syllables. You can have something that lasts one beat, or something that lasts two beats.
5: Mm-hmm.
27: And so one question that people interested in the sort of the science of poetry were concerned with was, suppose I want to make a line that is, for example, four beats long. How many different ways can I make something that's four beats? Basically, I have two things I can play with. Something that's one beat long or two beats long, right? There's these two kinds of syllables. So I could do 1 + 1 + 1 + 1. That adds up to four. Or I could do a rhythm that was 2-1-1. That would also add up to four. Or I could do 1-2-1. That would be four. Or I could do 2-2. Or I could do 1-1-2. I've said five possibilities.
5: Mm-hmm.
27: Now, what's interesting about that is that five is the fourth Fibonacci number.
5: Oh.
27: And in general, if I want to make something that's n beats long, there is the nth Fibonacci number ways of doing it.
5: Whoa, wait. Okay, so to make a 5-beat line, there would be 8 ways of doing that. And to make a 6-beat line, there would be 13 ways of doing that.
27: Yes.
5: And a 7-beat line, there would be 21 ways of doing that.
27: It's a growth problem, right? It's the growth of possibilities. It's the growth of creative possibilities in Sanskrit poetry. This was figured out in India by a person named Virahanka 4 centuries before Fibonacci was born.
5: What?
27: So, yeah.
5: So they noticed this phenomenon present in poetry, studying the possibilities in Sanskrit poetry. And then, like, when I Google the Fibonacci sequence, and Wikipedia tells me it's like really all over nature, not just in pine cones, but pineapples and on sunflower seeds. Apparently lots of flowers have a Fibonacci number of petals.
27: Yes.
5: I'm just now trying to like wrap my head around, like, is that because there's something in the universe that like made its way into the Sanskrit poetry by way of humans that also made its way into the trees and the pineapples? And like, that's crazy. That's wild, because I think about poetry as being so separate from a pineapple or the leaves on a tree.
27: Yes. Well, okay.
5: It's not a question. That's just,
27: it's an expression of wonder, which is appropriate. Why are Fibonacci numbers in botany? Why are they in so many plant structures?
5: Hmm.
27: There are various theories out there. Some people will say that it has to do with, like, when a branch shoots out of a tree, it doesn't want to shoot out in a direction where it's covered over by another branch. It needs to get its own sunlight. Mm. So if the branches have to grow, I mean, natural selection, evolution will have disfavored the trees that don't follow this principle. That may have something to do with it. Hmm. I'm not giving you a clear explanation because I don't know.
5: This is helpful. And then like maybe the same thing holds true for the poetry, where people are trying to create newness. You're trying to make, I don't know, create space in a sense.
27: Yes. You're trying to create novelty subject to constraints.
5: Right.
27: Right. Right. And you could say novelty subject to constraints is art.
5: Hmm.
27: Like growth in creativity subject to constraints. That's what art is, right?
5: Hmm. Yeah.
27: Anyway.
6: Huh. So what do you make of all of that?
5: I guess, I don't know. It sort of makes me see the plants as a little bit more artistic than I did before. And the poetry as like a little bit more from nature.
8: Mm-hmm.
17: It gives me goosebumps. That's really cool.
9: Yeah.
17: Well, thank you, Pat. That was beautiful. And we will be back in just a moment with one last growth story.
9: Of planetary scale and import.
17: And the little humans trying to control it. Stick with us.
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8: And we're glad you're with us here at WNYC for Radiolab. We're going to get back to it in just a second. Want to step in and let you know about this flooding that has been happening around our region. Those storms that moved through earlier in the day causing flash flooding in parts of North Jersey, Westchester, Connecticut. The National Weather Service saying that some of the hardest hit areas were in North Jersey and in coastal Connecticut. Roads closed, water rescues reported across the region. The Bridgeport Fire Department says crews used boats to rescue residents from flooded areas. In New Jersey, the state climatologist's office called it a, quote, once-in-a-generation rain. The weather station at North Haledon recorded 4 inches of rain in just 3 hours. Total rainfall there approached 5 inches by this afternoon. 78 degrees, few peaks of sun here in lower Manhattan. Currently, we are expecting a partly cloudy sky overnight with 68 for a low tomorrow. A stray shower as a cold front moves through is not out of the question. We're looking for a high tomorrow of 76.
17: Lulu?
9: Latif?
17: We are back.
15: Okay, so...
9: With one more story of growth from producers Annie McEwen.
16: I've just detangled my headphones.
17: And Simon Adler.
16: But go on! Go on!
15: All right, let us begin.
18: All right.
15: So I think, like most people, I thought for the longest time that human population was growing really fast.
28: We already have between 3 and 7 times more people than we can permanently support.
15: Maybe exponentially.
28: The growth rate is just incredible.
15: You know, people were popping kids out and blah, blah, blah.
28: We are destroying our fossil fuels. We are dispersing our mineral resources.
15: And that this was like a really big problem. We're freaked.
29: Yeah, a ball of flesh expanding at the speed of light, I think.
16: Ball of flesh expanding at the speed of light. Oh, God.
15: This is Philip Cohen.
29: I'm a professor of sociology at the University of Maryland.
15: And I called him up to talk about this fear. It's one that I really took deep into my soul at some point in my life. And he told me that, like, yes, this was a real concern starting around the 1950s.
29: Population did start increasing exponentially. You know, 2 billion, 4 billion, 8 billion.
9: Population bomb. Kind of thing.
15: Yes. Yeah. But that by the time I had even started worrying about it.
29: By the 90s, really.
15: It was no longer a problem.
29: Right. You know, it's obviously a long, complicated story and it's different around the world. But with better healthcare, better contraception, and access to education, a lot of women started having fewer children.
15: Fewer kids meant slower growth. And as growth slowed, demographers predicted that population would just plateau.
29: Yes. The idea was that the average woman was going to have 2 children, and that world population would hit a peak around 10 billion, around 2060 or so. And after that, be stable.
15: And we would all live happily ever after. Oh, thank God.
29: Yeah, it's great.
0: Big ol' exhale for Annie McEwen on the population front.
15: That's right. But then, like 10 seconds after I learned about this plateau and felt great about it, I learned that that is not what's happening.
29: Well, it would be in Europe that panic first started.
15: Because instead of like watching things come to settle at a peaceful plateau, demographers noticed that, especially in Europe, but also in other parts of the world,
29: you know, South Korea, China, Japan,
15: that this drop in birth rates,
29: it accelerates.
15: The fall accelerates.
29: Exactly.
15: Oh. Birth rates in a bunch of places were now dipping too low. Okay, so I've got the latest fertility rate information here in front of me. So, like, ask me a country and I'll tell you.
1: Okay, okay. Oh, good. Okay, France.
15: Okay, so remember, for us to keep replacing ourselves, the number to hit is 2.1. France is 1.8.
1: France 1.8, is 1.8. Okay, au revoir.
9: Poland.
15: Poland is 1.5.
9: 1.5, wow.
15: Yeah. Mexico, 1.8.
9: Cameroon.
15: 4.29. So they're above replacement.
9: Oh, they're high.
15: Yeah, they're high. They're high. But they're falling. Like in the 80s, I think it was 6.7.
9: Whoa.
1: What about Ghana?
15: 3.5. But they also fell from over 6.
1: Oh, wow.
9: Italy?
15: Italy's 1.3. Italy's low.
1: Whoa.
9: Italy's 1.3. Wow.
15: Yeah.
1: What are we? What's the U.S.?
15: 1.7. Yeah.
1: Wow. And where's it the lowest?
5: The lowest are like Korea and Japan, which I think Korea's at like 0.6.
1: Whoa. No.
15: 0.6, 0.7. Yeah.
9: Wow. That's so low. Wait, and Earth as a whole is what right now?
15: Is 2.3. So we're just above total. Yeah. And Philip says that this downward trend is going to continue.
29: The world population is going to hit a peak around 10 billion, around 2060 or so. And after that, it will almost certainly start to taper downward.
15: So we are on the verge of beginning to shrink.
9: Really?
1: That makes me so happy. Yes!
15: In a couple hundred years, it's projected that the Earth's population will actually be about 6 billion.
1: Wow!
9: That far down. So less than now.
15: Oh, yeah.
1: God, we were going a roller coaster and we're like, we're coming at that. We're like,
9: it's like the tucka tucka tucka on the roller coaster before the drop.
15: Exactly.
1: I am really pumped to hear that. Whoa.
9: I don't know. I think I kind of like the plateau. The plateau sounds so nice because the stability, it's like you know what to plan for. Like, you know what
1: but
9: to.
1: But it's a stability of like of a hurting earth that and like strapped resources. How about a little less of
9: that's
1: us
9: fair.
1: To drive cars and share wheat.
9: That's fair, but I don't know. There's something that sounds sad about less people. It's like the party's ended.
1: No.
9: Like, it's like the party is.
1: Absolutely not sad.
9: It's like.
1: That's great. The parties, there's still so many people. The club is popping.
15: Yes, the club is popping.
1: Yeah.
15: I think when I heard this, I was like, okay, great. I feel relieved. The skin ball's not going to happen. But I guess the thing that I was most struck by is just, while I was freaking out about humans exploding off the planet, eating everything, there was a whole other group of people freaking out about the exact opposite.
9: Really?
1: Why would they be worried?
15: Well, you know, some of them are the gabillionaires.
2: You know, if we don't make enough people to at least sustain our numbers, perhaps increase a little bit, then civilization's going to crumble.
15: Who are just like, let's grow so we can all make more money.
2: I'd rather civilization went out with a bang than a whimper in adult diapers.
15: But then there are like also regular economists, especially in like the Western capitalist economies, who say that the shrinking is a problem because our economy needs workers to just, you know, keep things chugging along.
1: But I mean, what about immigration? Forget all the other reasons. Just looking at it from this economic viewpoint, I mean, people in the United States might not be having that many kids, but there are lots of people who would love to come and live here and therefore be workers in the economy.
15: Yes.
29: Anybody who says there's a population shortage or problem in any rich country has to at least answer the question of what about immigration?
5: Like, were it not for immigration, the U.S. population would be falling right now.
1: Really?
15: Yes. Or it would be falling very soon.
9: Which is so crazy that the

0: I bet.
1: But like, even with all these wealthy countries holding their doors wide open, that's only a temporary fix.
2: That works for, you know, maybe 100 years or maybe 50 years.
1: Because by the year 2100, 97% of the world's countries will be below replacement level. So this sort of decline in fertility is happening everywhere. And it's happening more slowly in some countries than others, but it is happening.
3: So basically in 70 years or so, most of the planet will be dipping.
1: Yes.
0: Hmm.
1: And like, I think talking about the economy, especially the economy in the future, it can feel just very abstract. But for me, like the whole thing started to get kind of unsettling when I called up another demographer.
4: Hello.
5: Oh, I hear them. Hello.
1: This one named Leslie Root.
4: I am assistant professor of research at the University of Colorado Boulder.
1: Who told me that like fundamentally, this whole thing is a question of how will we care for each other?
4: So this is true of like any human society, right? That you have people who need to be supported and you have people who are capable of supporting. And people who need to be supported are the very young, right? Like human children are pretty helpless. And like compared to other primates, right. You know, they can't do anything.
1: They're useless. Yeah.
4: Yeah, exactly. and the elderly. And then sort of the prime working years is when we are supposed to be able to produce more than we consume so that we can share it with other people. And so a big concern is that when you have lower fertility and imagine your population with like people flowing into and out of it, fewer people are flowing in and the people who are already in it are getting older and older. So you have what's called an aging population.
1: So like in 200 years, when the population is down to 6 billion, that's going to be a very different 6 billion than the one we just experienced in the year 2000, because a lot of those people are going to be very old. And the worry is that like as society becomes more and more top heavy.
4: What does that mean for our ability to support each other?
1: Like just super practically, you know, like who are all the doctors going to be to take care of these old people? Mm. And who's going to staff the nursing homes? Mm-hmm. And like who will grow the food to feed these old people? Like you can sort of see that like as the proportion of young to old people shifts more and more out of whack, you have on the backs of these few young people kind of the burden of everything. Unless
6: fate figli.
1: A whole bunch of us right now,
6: the Pope told Italians to have more babies,
1: start to breed like rabbits, which is what a bunch of governments around the world are trying to get their citizens to do.
7: Putin has urged Russian women to have 8 or more babies.
8: Here's a bunch of stuff that countries have tried.
0: Okay.
8: Japan tried government-sponsored speed dating night.
0: Funny.
8: Russia, they're like, hey, if you have more than 2 kids, we'll give you $7,000.
9: About 10 times the average monthly wage.
8: Taiwan, there was a presidential candidate in 2023 who was like, hey,
10: the gift of yet another fairy child.
8: Everyone who has a baby should get a free pet as well.
0: A free pet? That's like more work.
1: There's also things like Sweden has this like amazing parental leave policies.
11: 480 days.
1: Germany's got free daycare.
0: Yeah, that's money.
12: Big.
1: And of course, there have also been some darker attempts to control, like in the US and North Korea, where abortion has been banned.
8: Mm-hmm.
1: But the crazy thing is that like carrot or stick, none of this has worked.
0: None of it's worked?
8: Yeah.
12: And the one thing I'll add to that is like with few exceptions, and the exceptions are sort of explainable away, no country that has dipped below replacement rate has ever
0: come back,
12: gone back above.
0: Wow. Interesting.
2: Right. There really is no success story out there. Nobody has shown how you can turn this around.
13: Huh, that's wild. I mean, do people have any idea why not?
1: I don't know. I think it's because it's just really hard to answer the question, why does someone choose to have a kid or not?
4: Yeah, there's a lot of like casting about for explanations of what exactly drives lower fertility.
1: There are going to be 100 reasons, big and small, why someone becomes a parent or not.
4: You know, we meet a partner or we don't, and our partner has the same preferences that we do or they don't.
1: We can find affordable housing or we can't. We have access to great healthcare or we don't.
4: We get a good job with flexible hours or we don't. We live near family who can babysit the kids or we don't.
1: You know, for every one person, the decision is going to be this like really complicated mess of reasons and circumstances. And if you zoom out from there to the national or like the global level, looking down and trying to understand this is just total chaos.
8: Hmm.